Barbara Mason with Peace of Mind from her 60s Archives collection. We've been playing stuff from that all day. Brick with Living from the Mind. The Meters gave you Africa. Ruthie Foster, You Keep Me Hanging On. And Chandressa with Rain in July. 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Thank you. 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On the front page of soulshowmike.org, there'll be a blog post about my interview with Nikki Glaspie. You can check that out. It was a Zoom call, so you can see us talking to each other. After we started this set with Sun Ra, India, we'll roll out to some The Sacred Souls, The Sacred Souls on The Soul Show.

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It was a reason that I picked Plus One, their album, as a top 10 album of 25. 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Society's Bag brought you Let It Crawl. The Sacred Souls, Any Old Fool. And Sun Ra started it all with India. Hour three is coming close to a close. We're going to do three R's in a row and then Shabaka. The three R's are Rima, Rafael Sadiq, and the Rance Allen Group from the Stax label. 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
1: Hello and welcome to the Global Village. I'm Chris Heim.

Next, I'm in the Global Village. We'll wander around Europe for a while, exploring some of these sounds from contemporary groups who are shaping music there. And we'll get things underway with one of our favorite spots for music, and that's Italy. Music from the group Rodicanto, as we begin this visit to the Global Village.

0: spending time, this time here in the Global Village, wandering around Europe, and while we are doing that, exploring some of the contemporary artists who actually often draw on traditional musics and often also draw on influences from other parts of the world as well. We heard there at the end some music from Fabrizio Pipoli, who actually was a former member of the group Radicanto that we started with. Marcia, the name of an album that he did, one of several solo releases that he's done. Kifty, the piece, an album that draws on music of Italy and of the Mediterranean, and some interesting stuff that he put together on that release. We did start with Radicanto from their Alla Radice del Canto album. How Many Stars in the Sky with the Moon is the song that we heard from them. Followed that with music from Mauro Durante, also from Italy, along with Justin Adams, who has worked with some interesting folks, including Tanara Wen and Robert Plant and Brian Eno and also Jude Camara, and drawing on a lot of different influences, especially African influences in his work as well. From their album Still Moving, we heard the title track. And then we heard Bube Dame König from Germany, kind of a German Fairport Convention, sort of a folk rockish kind of group, and some neat stuff that they do. From their album From the Source to the Sea, we heard Heimkehr or Homecoming, and then again Fabrizio Pipoli at the end with Kifty. That coming your way here in the Global Village, I'm Chris Heim. We take a little break, and when we return, we will hear the mother-daughter Sami duo, Soulju, an album that they did called Powder Snow, and it is, I guess, one of a couple hundred Sami terms for snow. An intriguing album that those two did, and we'll hear a piece from it called Solar Daughter when we return in just a minute here to the Global Village.
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some flamenco by way of Germany, courtesy of violinist Gerd Putzcheff from his album Los Vientos Duende Now. And we heard Para John from that release. We started with some flamenco by way of an artist with roots in Argentina and Italy, but based in London, Ignacio Luzarde Monteverde. And as we mentioned, a tango classic, but done flamenco style, Por Una Cabeza from his album Flamenco, Pasado y Presente. And in the middle of all of that, a piece actually from Argentina, music from Amalgam of Folk, an album they did to mark the 500th anniversary of the first circumnavigation of the world by Magellan. And the album makes stops at some of the various places that Magellan landed, including what is now Argentina. And this is quite the project. Some 200 hours of recording, a couple of months of post-production, over 70 musical instruments from all over the world, and those various stops that Magellan made that they drew on to create this piece. Quite a project. Circumterra from Amalgam of Folk, and we heard Zamba de mi Esperanza from that release, and again, Gerd Putzcheff at the end, and wrapping things up for our little visit to Europe for some of the contemporary artists on the scene, drawing on music not only from Europe, but many other parts of the world in their work as well. The full list of all of our selections for this and all of our shows, information about upcoming shows, world music news, videos, lots of stuff you will find on our Facebook page. That is at facebook.com/globalvillageradio. 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That is on our Facebook page. 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Global Village, a production of KMUW, Wichita Public Radio. I'm Chris Heim. Thanks for being with us here in the Global Village. One last one here from a group from Sweden, a 10-piece band. They also draw on a lot of different instruments and influences in their music, and we'll hear some music from the third album that this group has done. Spoketi Koket is the name of the group, and this, the title track of their album, Kurbits and Flames, as we go out in a blaze of glory this time here in the Global Village.

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This is Mixtape with your host, Weird Michael Beard, and we just started the show off with Mr. Tom Petty and a home recording of You Don't Know How It Feels, which is more or less kind of like a demo. You can find that on the Wildflowers and All the Rest box set. But I thought we'd start show off like that, small, minimal, and we'll move our way up into more technical things as the show progresses. Tonight's mixtape is Run With You. That's the title of it. And we got a good show, I think, lined up. A little Weird Mike Beardish towards each hour, but you'll get the idea. Anyway, let's go over to KMUZ while you're listening. You're probably listening right there now. And make a donation. Become a sustaining donor. Either one of those things. And I'll stop pestering about it. Anyway, I'm going to let you enjoy a little bit of this Yo-Yo Ma doing Ennio Morricone's music. So let's sit back and enjoy that. 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Enjoy the ride.

like to introduce you to the guys in the band. First of all, on keyboards, Don Grolnick. Waddy Wachtel on lead guitar. On drums, Ricky Murata. And our bass player has just produced a beautiful record with Carla Bonoff, and he plays harmonica and banjo, Kenny Edwards. And swapping off on rhythm and lead guitar with Waddy, and also on the pedal steel guitar, Dan Dugmore. The redheaded guy that was over there singing the high harmony is my manager and producer, Peter Asher. And also, I'd like to thank Jeff Dugan and Q Sky Radio for broadcasting this concert live.

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This is Mixtape with your host, Weird Michael Beard, and we just heard the Rolling Stones in there with Waiting on a Friend from the Tattoo You album, with the great Sonny Rollins playing saxophone on there. We just lost Sonny this last week. Listen to a little Sonny behind me. We'll talk about Sonny in a moment. Let's talk about what else we heard. We heard Dire Straits in there with Skate Away, a personal favorite of mine, as you regular listeners know. It's from the Making Movies album. Before that, we heard Jackson Browne in there with Tender Is the Night from the very best of. Well, that's where I got that from. I don't know what album it's off of, so comment me in the comments, I guess. Before that, we had a twofer in there by Linda Ronstadt. Two live versions from by Linda Ronstadt. Poor, Poor, Pitiful Me, Warren Zevon Penn classic, and Tumbling Dice, Rolling Stones cover there. And I got that from the FM soundtrack, because if you have not seen the movie FM, what is your problem? It's a late 70s movie. It's not great, but it's not bad. And it kind of gives you an insight about the life and times of radio disc jockeys. So check it out. I think it's from 78. Anyway, before there was classic rock. All right, so let's let you enjoy a little bit of Sonny Rollins here. I'll be right back.

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So there you go. Here's your info. Do it, people.

0: people.
1: So, as I stated, tonight's mixtape is, for those who haven't, didn't know, it's, the name of the mixtape is Run With You. All right. So, we're listening to Sonny Rollins. Sonny Rollins passed away, on the 25th last week. He was 95, and, he was born in New York, and, he died in upstate New York. Now, Sonny has a long, long career. He played mainly saxophones. He did do a different, like, tenor, soprano, alto. He goes way back. But anyway, my point is I'm going to shut up here and I'm going to let you listen to some Sonny before, because we also lost Dick Perry, who played with Pink Floyd. So we got that coming up. I'll be right back and tell you a little bit about Dick Perry. Let's just enjoy.

people. We also lost Dick Perry this last week on the 22nd. He was 83, and you know Dick's work from mainly Pink Floyd. He had the sax solo on Money, Us and Them, and Shine On, You Crazy Diamond. And the next song, which is Wearing the Inside Out, and this was off the Division Bell. And I wanted to play this, like Dick gets a good part. It's a live version with Dave Gilmore. But Dave's not the main singer, Richard is. So we're going to enjoy that. Like I said, this was found on the Division Bell, but I'm pulling this off of a David Gilmore live album. Anyway, let's enjoy a little bit more of Sunny. And you're listening to 88.5, 100.7 KMUZ. 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

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This is Mixtape with your host, Weird Michael Beard, and we just finished up that set with David Byrne featuring St. Vincent. The song was Everybody Laughs, and the album is Who Is This Guy? So, and it just came out last year. Amazing, amazing, fun music. And I wanted it upbeat since the two prior songs are a little, you get a little like manic and crazy in there, metaphorically. And yeah. So anyway, we heard Radiohead in there, live version of Everything is Right Place. And that's from the live album, I Might Be Wrong. And we started that off with David Gilmour featuring Rick Wright and Dick Perry, because we were paying tribute to Dick Perry. The song was Wearing the Inside Out, and you can find that on the Live on Gorsuch album. So there you go, people. How was that? Was that fun? I thought it was fun. It was amazing. Anyway, the name of the mixtape is Run With You. You can follow me on the socials. Leave comments, things of that nature. At Facebook, Instagram, Mixcloud, and Spotify at Weird Mike Beard. Now, I'm going to encourage you to all come back for the second hour. It'll be more of this kind of, you know, fun, zany, and music. Because that's what the mixtape is all about. It's a show for people that love listening to music, different types of music. A couple weeks ago, I was talking to my brother-in-law. He was listening to the show, and he said, you have a very eclectic taste in music. And I was like, well, yeah, I want to share it with everybody. I'd become bored if I had to listen to just one genre forever. It's just, could you imagine that? Could you imagine having to listen to one genre for rest forever? You're like, oh, I'm just going to listen to pop music, just a certain genre of pop music forever. You would lose your mind, man. So that's what the mixtape's all about here. Go over to kmuz.org. And we have a schedule there for all the shows here, and gives a description of each show. Go over there. And while you're there, I mean, also while you're checking out the shows, and if you can, make a donation. We would greatly appreciate it. Or you become a sustaining donor. As you know, you can donate $2 each month. And it's $100 over the year. Come on, that's you know, like I always say, it sounds so ironic, but hell, you could, you know, you would spend less if you bought a coffee. Oh, excuse me, that makes no sense. You would spend more if you bought a coffee. You'd be supporting community radio. I'm so sorry. God, I can't believe I just said that. Anyway, you probably weren't paying attention. So, behind me, this is Liquid Liquid. The song is Caravan. And this is the basis for Grandmaster Flash and the Furious Five. White Lines. You know that song? But just a New York band. Late 70s, early 80s. You're making drum beats.

And you're asking yourself, why didn't you talk through that? I don't know. Let's just be different and fun. So anyway, I'm going to let you enjoy more of this. Remind you to come on back for the second hour. We'll have more jolly good time. 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

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This is Mixtape with your host, Weird Michael Beard, and we just started the second hour off with Bodhisattva by Steely Dan, and you can find that on their second album. The name of the mixtape tonight is Run With You. And that's what we're doing here. Look, it's like we're running right now. Here we go. We got the music playing behind us. Woo! Anyway, follow me on the socials at Facebook, Instagram, Mixcloud, Spotify, at Weird Mike Beard. So where are we? I know where we are. We're in Salem, people. I'm just saying, so look, this is what I got coming up here. I want to do it like a Pioneers. After Steely Dan, I was like, oh, you know what would be fun? So let's do like kind of a Pioneers of early rock and roll. And before you go, oh my God, it's going to be that, you'll be surprised at what I'm pulling. There. Into the mix. Other than that, what else was I going to tell you about? Oh, the idea for those who just joined us of Mixtape is this. Just sharing music for music lovers, people. So sit back and enjoy. You'll listen to 88.5, 100.7 KMUZ. This is Mixtape. We got some Louis Jordan coming up right now.

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Five guys named Mo. They came out of nowhere, and that don't mean a thing. They're red high, and you'll know why when you hear them swing. Highbrow, lowbrow, all agree, they're the best in harmony. I'm telling you, folks, you really

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But now I'm walking down Broadway wearing nothing but a smile. I see all kinds of little men, although they're never there. I try to push a subway train and put whiskey in my hair. I'm a gal who blew a fuse. I've got those blow-top blues. Last night I was 5 feet tall. Today I'm 8 feet ten. Every time I fall downstairs, I float right up again. When someone turned the lights on me, it like to drove me blind. I woke up this morning in Bellevue, but I've left

listening to 88.5, 100.7 KMUZ. This is Mixtape with your host, Weird Michael Beard. And the name of the mixtape this evening is Run With You. And we just heard the great Carl Perkins in there with Boppin' the Blues. Before that, we heard Fats Domino in there with Ain't That a Shame. Before that, Diana Washington in there with New Blowtop Blues. That song is really interesting when you listen to it. I love how the end, she got high, took her man to his wife's house, and the wife had a 45. It's all you need. Before that, we heard Ray Charles in there with Mess Around, and we started that off with Louis Jordan with five guys named Mo, and that was my kind of like pioneers of early rock and roll right there. R&B and rock and roll. That was some great stuff. Now, do me a favor, go over to KMUZ.org and show your appreciation for that little medley by making a donation or become a sustaining donor. You can do that too. Or you can just continue listening. So follow me on the socials at Facebook, Instagram, Mixcloud, Spotify at Weird Mike Beer. The show Mixtape, a show for people that love listening to music. That's just put that way. So anyway, do you know who is this? Who is this behind me? Well, this is Dwayne Eddy. And Dwayne Eddy did the Rubble song from the 50s. So I thought this would be a good segue song to where we're going next. We got some George Harrison and Regina Spektor coming up. After we listen to that medley, I'll ask you, what do they all have in common? But as of right now, including this song, we're just going to listen

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This is a mixtape with your host, Weird Michael Beard. And we just heard Electric Light Orchestra in there with Mr. Blue Sky from the Mr. Blue Sky, the very best of Electric Light Orchestra. But really, it's just Jeff Lynne. Before that, we heard the Traveling Wilburys in there with Last Night from the Traveling Wilburys Volume 1 album from, I want to say 88. That album was so, yeah, so amazing. Before that, we heard Paul McCartney in there with The World Tonight from his Flaming Pie album from 1997. Before that, we heard Regina Spektor. Oh, excuse me. Damn it. Regina Spektor. No, there's a T in there. Yeah. Spektor. That's it. Folding Chair was the song. Far is the album. And we started off with George Harrison's Any Road is the song. And it's from his last album, Brainwashed. That was released after he passed, but that was from 2002. Anyway, what do all of those have in common? That was the question I asked when we started with George. And it's that they're all produced by Jeff Lynne. He's in there in every one of those songs. He's playing an instrument and he's producing. So there you go. So, wow, look at that. Knowledge. Okay, people. So, this next set here, it's kind of like on every album, or on most artists' album, there's always a song that doesn't necessarily fit or stand in. And I kind of wanted to highlight songs to do that. Now, you would ask yourself, why would you do this? Because I want to share music with you and also show you how sometimes my brain works. So we got some Elvis Costello coming up here. And let's see. Yeah. And then it's also, come on now. We're almost the second hour, or end of the second hour. You know, I'm just trying things now. Anyway, I'm going to let you listen to some more Esquivel here and remind you, listen to 88.5, 100.7 KMUZ. This is Mixtape. Enjoy it, people. Enjoy it. Go with an open mind. 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

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This is Mixtape with your host, Weird Michael Beard, and we just heard Annie DeFranco with Utah Phillips in there with Stupid's song, and that's from the Fellow Workers album. Before that, we heard Tom Waits. That was the first song of Tom Waits I ever heard, and that's what introduced me to Tom Waits. And you're like, what the hell happened? But I love that jam. That's Tom Waits doing his version of Hi-Ho from Snow White and the Seven Dwarfs. So it's them going into the mine. Pretty creepy, huh? And then we started off with Elvis Costello in there with Hurry Down Doomsday from the, what album is that? If you know what it is, you're screaming it right now. That's the one it is. Mighty Like a Rose. I heard you. Okay, people. I want to thank you all for listening. Had a blast. I hope you heard something new. Join me next week for another fun-filled episode of Mixtape here. Continue listening to KMUZ. Modern Jet Sets right behind me. That's a good show. Listen to that. Then listen some jazz afterwards. Just continue listening to KMUZ when you can. And tell a friend. 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You have been listening to the Run With You Mixtape. And like I said, thank you very much for listening. Be good humans. Enjoy some Yo-Yo Ma and Mark O'Connor.

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Welcome aboard, my friends. You are tuned to Modern Jet Set. Thank you for flying the fancy skies. My name is Iris Berkeley. I am your pilot and your flight attendant for flight number 300 of the soundtrack to your utterly fabulous secret agent oh-so-funky life. And we're going to celebrate the big 300 with same thing we do every time. A little bit of globe-trotting, a little bit of new releases, a little bit of old favorites. Started off this time with Anand Wilder, August 2025, a record called Psychic Lessons from the Brooklyn-based founding member of Yay Sayer. We heard Tech Job. And in the background right now is Portland, Maine surf trio Kaioa. Now, their name also is the same as an extinct Hawaiian songbird. The record's from 2023 called Stand Tall, and this is Acacia Koa. So if you need to page any of our in-flight crew during this celebratory flight, just hit that button above your head with a picture of a cocktail umbrella on it, and someone will be over to assist you shortly. You can also email the flight deck anytime, day or night, at mail@modernjetset.com. We have stuff coming up from Leah Callahan, some new Adrian Quesada. It's a little bit of everything. I think you're going to enjoy it. Thanks for flying.

sign where I caught a glimpse of your spirit through mine.

Thank you for flying with Modern Jet Set. I am Iris Berkeley. We are a little more than a third of the way through this hour-long flight, and we started off that last set with Leah Callahan. We heard the title track from her 2026 record, Our Lady of the Sad Adventure. Boston indie singer-songwriter, you might know her for her work with Turkish Delight. After that, Slaughter Beach Dog, fourth full-length from Philadelphia-based Jake Ewald and Friends called At the Moon Base. We heard the title track. And on the subject of classics, Yola Tango from 1997 on Matador. The record was I Can Hear the Heart Beating as One. We heard Moby Octopad. Gitkin's in the background right now with a 7-inch B-side to his bluesy 2026 single Night Tripper. This one is Alter Ego. And no fooling, we are here for you for the rest of the hour. You need anything in the meantime, it's mail at modernjetset.com. Kick back, relax. Thanks for flying.

some soulful Americana feels to bring us to the halfway point of today's modern jet set flight. First up was Le Imprimé, that's Norway's Morten Martens on his second record Fading Forward, we heard You and I, followed by something new from Adrian Quesada. The Black Pumas leader is back with a new kind of stripped back sound on this instrumental project called Trio Asesino, we heard Don't Leave Me. And followed that up with Son Little, his fourth album. This one was recorded in Muscle Shoals, Alabama, called City Folk. We heard Rabbit. So we are indeed halfway through today's modern jet set flight. We shall head on back to LA via a whole bunch of other good places. So stay right where you're at. And as always, thank you ever so much for flying the fancy skies.

It's Modern Jet Set. Thank you for joining us on this little hour-long sky party. And we got music in the background right now that is aptly named. It's from Frolin Music Library, and it's called Window Seat from 2026's Exponential Generator. Some real good modern-day library music going on there. Before that, Alexander Four with Genie from 2026's Alchemist, a.k.a. electronic producer Joris Firetag, or just Firetag. It's his first full-length solo project as Alexander Four on Sonar Collective. Before that, Jerry Paper with Contact from his record Boink from 2026. He calls it 11th Dimension.

on Stone's Throw and started off this set with Inner Wave, an LA five-piece neo-psych outfit. There's lots of diverse vintage influences in this record. It's their fifth album called See You When I Get Back. We heard Bigfoot. So if you find yourself in need of some more Jet Set Lovin' during the rest of your week, you are in luck. 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We're heading to France. Talk to you soon.

And friends, we are beginning our final descent here on Modern Jet Set. We kicked it off with Cortex and Autumn from Tropo Blue from 1975, legendary French jazz funk outfit. After that, we had some Stereolab with If You Remember, I Forgot How to Dream Part 2 from their 2025 11th record called Instant Holograms on Metal Film. This is almost 15 years after Not Music. Vanishing Twin after that with Tub Erupt from 2021's Ukigeku, which is Japanese for Big Moonlight. And in the background right now is Yin Yin. They're a quartet out of Amsterdam with some outer national vibes. The song is called Mooncake Melody and the record is Yatta. I'm Iris Berkeley. I want to sincerely thank you for joining me on today's Flight of Fancy. Until next week, may your champagne flute overflow with, and we'll meet right back here next time for another extra fancy flight. If you heard anything you loved today, you can always get a show archive and other goodies whenever you need it. Click on over to modernjetset.com for that. But until we meet again, stay safe, stay sane, stay sassy, and most importantly, stay sexy, my friends.

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2: Chill. That's right, you are tuned in to Cafe Chill. Your host, Seth, here once again, and as always, bringing you some rad sounds for you to sit back, relax to, maybe adventure to. Familiar tunes, some fairly fresh tunes, at least here for this show as well. We are going to have a little bit of Susuma Yokota in the mix. Some sounds off of the more recently remastered Sakura. A little bit of Rum Tum, who in 2026 released the single Off Script. And then we've been mixing it up quite a bit with some of my old favorites that I've only been playing here a little bit more recently. And some other old stuff. So I hope you enjoy hanging out here at Cafe Chill.

0: down tempo music. This is Cafe Chill. Chill, chill,
1: chill, chill. That's right, you are hanging out here at Cafe Chill as we bring you a wide array of instrumental electronic sounds. And I mean, we are going to be traveling all over the place in this hour of the show. Everything from a little bit of synthwave, not a whole lot of it though, to some more what I always describe as aquarium nightclub type sounds. Although this stuff is going to be, it's going to sound like you're off in a different room in that aquarium nightclub. And then of course, we're going to have a little bit of that Japanese ambient flavor in here as well. It's always fun to do like cohesive segments, but it's also really nice to just kind of really mix things up every now and then. You can definitely tell like what state that my mind is in, whether things are blending together or whether it's one thing after the next. So we'll see how this goes. Right now, I'm going to bring you a little bit of Susuma Yokota, a song off of the relatively freshly remastered album, Sakura. I hope you enjoy these sounds. You're hanging out at Cafe Chill.

0: This is Cafe Chill.
1: Chill, chill, chill, chill.
2: Cafe Chill. Getting some strong rhythms in pretty early on in this hour of the show. A little bit of She's Not Real with the song Crystal Pains, a single from back in 2018. And I believe the first discovery that we made of She's Not Real. A little bit of a collaborative piece in there as well, Hotel Pools and For Hill.
3: Yeah.
2: That's all one word, For Hill. That song is called Descent. Comes to you from a compilation that dropped back in 2019 from Stratford Court. Unfortunately, this label or collective hasn't really been doing a whole lot in more recent years, because I used to go to them all the time for some really interesting new sounds. Hopefully they'll make some big comeback someday. Taking it three songs back for you. Familiar sounds of Astro Pilot. That was the single Tenderness, the revisited version. That was a two-track single that came out in 2023. And then we started that set off with a little bit of Susumu Yokota. That song is titled Tobi Yume. That comes to you from the remastered version of Sakura, which came out in 2025. Big fan of Susumu Yokota. I played them a few times here on the show. A little bit more of a gentle sound. I always like to use it as a lead-in, or as soon as something heavy drops out, and then you just swarm it with some Susumu Yokota. My name's Seth. You were hanging out at Cafe Chill. I hope you've got your beverage of choice in a hand, because this next one's always good for enjoying some sippage. A little bit of vanilla coming your way right here on Cafe Chill.

0: This is Cafe Chill.
1: Chill. Chill. Chill.
2: Cafe Chill. Coming out of the always awesome sounds of artist Rum Tum. The song is titled Silence of Snow from the Off-Script single from 2026. A song that I love so very much, and I know a lot of artists kind of dislike when you compare them to other artists. I know I've definitely felt this way in the past, but that song in particular gives me a bit of a Lucene vibe, which is something that I've always gravitated heavily toward. If you've listened to this show for a while, you may have caught a little bit of Lucene here and there, just kind of tangled and woven in, because Lucene does hit a little bit hard with some songs, but we try to make it work. Maybe one of these days I'll see if I can mix that Rum Tum track in with some Lucene, see if we can find anything good, make the artists meet.
3: Yeah.
2: Taking him back two songs for you. An artist that I was more recently reminded of from a close friend of mine. We used to drive around listening to their music all the time in the early 2010s. Artist is Ground is Lava. That's all one word. That is title track to the 2017 release, Endless Voyage. Of course, a little bit of chillin' back there.

beginning to kind of stick together, blend together. Right now, another older artist that I've recently been really diving back into, a little bit of Daisuke Tanabe coming your way. This song is titled My Fish. This is Cafe Chill.

Cafe Chill. Traversing those peaks and valleys, and now coming to rest at a little mountain lake. A little bit of Bad Snacks behind me with the song Same Water, Different Seas. Before that, the larger-than-life sounds of Square Pusher, song Midi Sans Fronteras from the Lamental EP. A little bit of Sora back there with Revens. Pure Link sounds off of the self-titled EP. The song is titled Butterfly Jam. And then we open that set up with a little bit of Daisuke Tanabe, the song My Fish from the first album I ever heard from Daisuke. It's called Before I Forget. Unfortunately, I think I forgot about the album for a little while. I'm back on it, though. I've been listening to it a lot recently. Thank you so very much for tuning in to Cafe Chill and hanging out with us here. This show is produced by myself, Seth, and our executive producer is Richard J. Dalton. 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
1: From Quality Radio Productions, it's another edition of Jazz Progressions. I'm Jake Longwell. Opening the program this time with the Radio Jazz Group, a collective of Danish musicians who recorded sessions for Danish state radio in the mid-1960s. This is a track from the self-titled release, Radio Jazz Group, reissued on CD thanks to Jazzhus Disc, also based in Denmark. And the band comprised four reed players, Neil Husum, Paul Hindberg, Bent Jadig, and Bent Nielsen. On trumpets and flugelhorn, Hugh Steinmetz, Alan Baczynski, and Polly Mickelberg. Torolf Mulgaard, trombone, Fritz von Billow, guitar, Bent Axen, piano, Niels Henning Ørsted Pedersen on bass, and Alex Rial on drums. This is the track which took up all of the B-side of the original LP, which came out in 1965, Voyage of a Starbird.

Voyage of a Starbird, music from the Radio Jazz Group, a collective of musicians from Denmark. Sessions recorded in Copenhagen in September and October of 1965, the album self-titled Radio Jazz Group. Fast forwarding a little over 10 years to the mid-70s, and we'll turn to some classic fusion. And we'll begin with UK guitarist Gary Boyle, who first came to prominence in the jazz fusion world as the guitarist in the band Isotope. This is a track from his debut solo album from 1977, the album The Dancer. And here he's joined by three keyboard players, Robin Lumley of Brand X fame, also Dave McRae and Zoe Cronenberger, with Steve Shawn on bass and Jeff Sapardi on drums. This piece is named for a very rich and smooth dessert whose origins are in India. Almond Burfi.

That's music from the Electromagnets with Eric Johnson on guitar. Also, Stephen Barber keyboards, Kyle Brock on bass, and Bill Maddox on drums. From their second and final album together, Electromagnets 2, from 1976, we heard Where I Wander. Before that, percussionist and keyboardist Mingo Lewis and a track from his one and only album as a leader, Flight Never Ending, also from 1976. With Mike Capitan, additional keyboards, Randy Selgren, guitar, Eric McCann on bass, and Dave Lodgerman on drums, we heard The Wizard. And we began that set of mid-70s fusion with Gary Boyle on guitar from the UK and the track Almond Burfi from his debut album as a leader, The Dancer, first released in 1977. You are listening to Jazz Progressions. I'm Jake Longwell. 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If you'd like the playlist or streaming audio for this episode, it's program 2501. We'll go back into the world of free improvisation to conclude the hour, but we'll remain in the 70s decade. And we'll begin the set with Paul Bley on piano from 1976 and one of many albums he recorded for the Improvising Artists Incorporated label back then. The album is called Turning Point, with John Gilmore on tenor sax, Gary Peacock on bass, and Paul Motian on drums. And from it, we'll listen to King Korn.

0: Well, we opened the program with some Scandinavian jazz from the Radio Jazz Group from Denmark, concluding the hour with more Nordic jazz, this time a trio from Norway and three pioneering musicians on the ECM label. Jan Garbarek on sax, Arild Andersen on bass, and Edvard Vesala on drums. All three would go on to become lifelong ECM recording artists. Sessions recorded in Oslo in November of 1972 for a 1973 LP release by ECM, the album Triptychon, and we listened to the track Rim. Before that, Paul Blay with John Gilmore, Gary Peacock, and Paul Motian, so some innovative free jazz from the States, and the 1976 album Turning Point, we listened to King Korn, Korn spelled K-O-R-N in this case. That album first coming out on the Improvising Artists Incorporated, or IAI, label. And with that, we've come to the end of this hour of the program. My name is Jake Longwell. Thank you, as always, for your company. I sincerely hope that you enjoyed my selections. I invite you to join me again when you can for another exploration of the wide and varied world of modern jazz. Jazz Progressions is distributed by Quality Radio Productions.
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Yeah! Yeah, made me laugh, yeah. Yeah. I didn't want to do it.

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You're listening to Community Radio for the Mid-Willamette Valley and the Sandy M. Canyon. Good morning. I'm Ken Cartwright, and welcome into the Thursday edition of Ken Till 10. It's Throwback Thursday. I'm going to kick her back quite a bit with our theme this morning about dreaming. Dreams. Musicians, you know, they're dreamers. I think we all are. We've got some fog this morning, otherwise cloudy. Gradually becoming sunny today with a high of 71 degrees. And tonight, some patchy fog after 3 a.m. clear with a low of 43. And on Friday, some patchy fog in the morning, partly sunny with a high of 65. Saturday, showers with a thunderstorm also possible. Patchy fog before 8 a.m., highs of around 60 degrees. And Sunday, sunny with a high of 69. A little bit of everything in there, isn't it? And we start the morning out at 55 degrees. It's a good morning for a little buckaroo with Don Rich and the Buckaroos.

It's all about dreams this morning, and that's Greg Brown with Dream City from his album by the same name. Yeah, dreams makes for good fodder for a song, that's for sure. And before that, we heard Roy Orbison with Dream Baby. I love that particular version of it. And we started out with the Buckaroos, and actually started out with Don Rich and the Buckaroos playing Buckaroo. An album that I'm going to be playing a few cuts from this morning is an album that I would bet that nobody has, that's listening to me this morning, has ever heard this album before. It's not all that old. As you know, we get a lot of music in from different sources. And here's an album that's primarily a duet. The album is called, or the group is called, Cedar County Cobras. And the album is called Homesick Blues. And I thought we would play a couple of songs from it. We'll start with the cut one. It's called Utah.

Boy, that's the voice of Gene Pitney. We haven't heard his voice in a long time, and that's from an old classic album. The song was Dream for Sale, and that was from Hits and Misses, which was put out by his record company back in 93. And just before that, we had a single cut from a group called Cedar County Cobras, and the song was Utah. And that was from an album called Homesick Blues, and that was a good cut. And been cleaning house around here, cracks and nooks and crannies and things like that, and found some CDs and things that didn't know we had or had forgotten about them or something. And this is one of them, and I thought, this is too good to not play, so we'll be playing cuts from it all morning long, like this one. And before I do, let me tell you a little bit about this group, Cedar County Cobras, Homesick Blues. And the album Homesick Blues has been a long time coming, and the Cobras duo have been playing together for 9 years and have played hundreds of shows from the local brewery to the festival stage. And as a working band, they had not set aside the time or the money to get into a professional studio to make a recording. And last year, Tom won the solo competition at the 2022 Central Iowa Blues Challenge and went on to Memphis to play at the 2023 International Blues Challenge on Beale Street. And we're talking about Tom Spielbauer and April Dirks. She's on upright bass and vocals, and Tom is a vocalist, plays many different kinds of guitars as well as drums. And from their album, this is Country Records.

I was looking through the morning paper, like a lot of us do every day, when I saw an ad that caught my eye. And this is what it had to say. One dream house for sale. It's a bargain for nothing down. And there's no closing cost for the dreams I lost when the girl I love left town. There's 5 rooms, a bath on an acre of land, and a nursery painted pink and blue. A baby bed and a little white high chair, and it's all almost brand new. There's a sad-eyed old dog in a picket fence around a yard that's full of weeds. Why, just one look and it's easy to see a little love is all that it needs.

The only thing wrong with this house of mine is the black cloud that hangs above. I guess it's there to keep out the sunshine, since mine's a house without love. That's just about all there is to tell about a boy and his love that failed. Four words tell the rest of my story. Dream house for sale.

0: the Public News Service Daily Newscast for June the 4th, 2026. I'm Mike Clifford. It was a first for the House under President Trump. Lawmakers approving a war powers resolution that would halt U.S. military action against Iran, defying Trump as a handful of Republicans joined Democrats to end the three-month-long conflict. And the Senate voted along party lines Wednesday to take up the Republican $70 billion immigration crackdown bill. The 53-46 vote began on legislation supposed to unite Republicans around Trump's hardline immigration enforcement agenda. Instead, it's become a flashpoint for clashes between the president, his own party, and members of the Congress. Meantime, outside a nondescript building in Florida, volunteers have gathered every Wednesday for more than 9 years. They offer food, water, and a place to sit for immigrants reporting to ICE.
1: Billy Bosch is a volunteer with the Miramar Circle of Protection. He says the city-based group started when local women noticed people weren't always returning from detention.
2: The women realized back in 2017 that people were coming here. They were waiting in long lines, and then some of them were not coming out. They were being detained and then put into detention, which was a big shift. And a lot of people didn't even realize this building was here, so they decided they would come out here every week and provide food.
1: The Circle of Protection has been there through three administrations. Volunteers track who gets detained, help families find loved ones, and provide basic needs like chairs and portable restrooms. Bosch says many people drive hours from the West Coast or distant cities like Jupiter just to make their appointments. I'm Tramell Gomes.
0: Next, a bipartisan federal housing bill could be another tool to reduce homelessness in Ohio and nationwide. One advocacy group believes the 21st Century Road to Housing Act could bring desperately needed housing stability.
3: According to the U.S. Department of Housing and Urban Development, over 12,000 Ohioans were unhoused in January 2025. Amy Regal, executive director of the Coalition on Homelessness and Housing in Ohio, notes some Ohio communities have criminalized homelessness by dismantling tent camps and issuing warnings for loitering. She says that approach is not the answer.
4: It does not do anything to lower the rates of homelessness or to lower the time that an individual experiences in homelessness, that it actually just makes it more difficult to serve the individuals who may experience housing instability or homelessness.
3: The real issue, she believes, is how to create more affordable housing as shelters remain full and people live on the streets. Shifting priorities within HUD over the last 18 months have not helped address housing instability, she explains, despite data that might suggest otherwise. I'm Terry D. reporting.
0: This is Public News Service.
5: 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It's in the old downtown section. Let's see, weather for the Willamette Valley, the San Yam Canyon, and surrounding areas today. Some areas of fog this morning, otherwise cloudy, gradually becoming sunny with a high of 71 degrees. Tonight, patchy fog after 3 a.m. clear with a low of 43 degrees. And on Friday, some patchy fog in the morning, partly sunny with a high of 65 degrees. And on Saturday, showers, thunderstorms are possible. Patchy fog before 8 o'clock, highs of 60 degrees. And Sunday, sunny with a high of near 69 degrees, well, 70 degrees almost. Monday, rain likely after 11 a.m., cloudy with a high of 64 degrees. And right now, no rain in sight, but that could change. It's 55 degrees For Community Radio News, I'm Ken Cartwright. Just before the news break, got a call from our good friend Jim, in Albany, trying to stump me. I think he was trying to stump me. No, he wasn't either. That was Marshall Tucker with the Blue Ridge Mountain Sky. And before that, we heard Cedar County Cobras with the Homesick Blues. We'll hear more from that album. I thought it was a good album. I'd never heard of the group before. It was one of those promos that was sent to us, and it just sort of got put aside. Didn't do anything with it. Well, now we're doing that today. And our theme is all about dreaming this morning. Here's Tanya Tucker with Glenn Campbell and Dream Lover.

Now let's go back to the early 70s. That's Mac Davis with A Dreamy Home. And Tanya Tucker and Glenn Campbell back there from about the same time period with A Dream Lover. And Dream is all about what our theme is this morning. But we're also playing cuts from a, I didn't realize it was lost, but it was. A promo CD that came in that I found yesterday while I was cleaning and put it on and listened to it. And I thought, dang, that's a pretty darn good CD. The group is called Cedar County Cobras, and the album is called Heartsick Blues. And it's basically a duet, if you will, of Tom Spielbauer and April Dirks. Tom on guitar and vocals and drums, and I'm not sure that he plays the drums while he's trying to play guitar, but he could. April Dirks is their vocalist and upright bass player, and she also plays a little bit of mandolin, too. Homesick Blues is the album. Here's Long Time Gone.

It's all about dreams this morning, and that's Alison Krauss, Dream of Me, and that's from her Windy City album, the deluxe edition. And just before Alison Krauss, we heard Keith Whitley and Ricky Skaggs. Boy, hard to imagine. It's been that long since the two of them were just teeny boppers picking and grinning, doing their great music. And we heard the Cedar County Cobras before that with Long Time Gone. Here are the Righteous Brothers.

the unmistakable voice of Raul Malo of the Mavericks, who passed away just this past couple of months. Yeah, wow, already. And the Righteous Brothers back there with Dream On. We've got a lot of great music for you this morning, right after this. KYAC 90.1, Mill City. 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You're listening to Community Radio for the Mid-Willamette Valley and the Sandy M. Canyon. Our music pick this morning is all about dreams, and I'd forgotten how many great songs there are about dreams. I mean, there's some obvious ones that you go, oh, yeah, this one, and there's that one. And then you get like that last one. Oh, yeah. Uh-huh. Great stuff. Well, we've got some areas of fog still pending this morning, possibly, and otherwise cloudy today, gradually becoming sunny with a high of 71 degrees. Tonight, some patchy fog after 3 a.m., otherwise mostly clear with a low of 43, and on Friday some patchy fog in the morning, partly sunny in the daytime with a high of 65 degrees, and on Saturday showers, thunderstorms possible, patchy fog before 8 a.m., highs of 60 degrees. Sunday, sunny with a high of nearly 69 degrees. And Monday, rain likely after 11 a.m., cloudy with a high of 64. Just, yeah, it's that kind of weather. And right now we're at 55 degrees, got some sunshine out there. Some folks out walking their pets this morning and or taking their morning walk. And a couple people out there jogging. I don't do that anymore. I'll get there just as quick walking. Well, maybe not as quick, but I'll get there. Anyhow, well, let's get on with it. Our album pick this morning is one that we've had here for a couple of years, and I didn't know it. Been cleaning house back here and found a promo that was sent to us, and got to listening to it yesterday. And we've heard a few cuts from it this morning, and a lot of great comments on it. I like what I hear. The group is called the Cedar County Cobras. The album is called Homesick Blues, and it basically is a duet. It's Tom Spielbauer and April Dirks. Homesick Blues is the name of the album. From that album, here is Give Me Lightning.

Boy, that goes back a few years. That's Gene Parsons with A Drunkard's Dream. And our theme this morning is all about dreams. Billy Crash Craddock before that with Dream Lovers. And we heard Cedar County Cobras with Give Me Lightning. No lightning, please. Thank you very much. Coming up, the Canyon Integrity Kids at the park, and that's Saturday, June the 20th from 11 a.m. to 2 p.m., and that's at Kimmel Park in Mill City. There will be puppets, skits, music, crafts, games, lunch. Oh, yeah, show up for that. Prizes, and you can come early to earn extra tickets for prizes. And if you'd like more information about that, the Liberty Fellowship Church number is 503-409-6169. That's 503-409-6169. Here's Travis Dritt.

90.1, 100.7 Community Radio. That's Travis Tritt with Drift Off to Dream. And that's our theme this morning, is about dreaming. And a kind of an update here on the fire 2 miles southwest of Detroit Lake that started a couple of days ago. It's called the Kinney Ridge Fire. And the last 24 hours, there's not been a lot of change. It's at 19 acres, and it's reasonably contained. They've got it pretty well under control, but they're not calling for containment yet. But we expect a fresh update on the watch duty app here real quick. And as soon as we get that, we'll be glad to share that with you and also mention it on the air. Here's Sarah Giroux with Edge of a Dream.

Well, it makes for a good song, that's for sure. Dan Seals and Everybody's Dream Girl. And before that, Sarah Jarosz with Edge of a Dream. And our album feature this morning is one that didn't know I had and found it in cleaning yesterday. And it's a pretty darn good album. It's called Cedar County Cobras. That's the name of the group. The album is called Homesick Blues. From that album, here's Poor Boy.

0: and what can't do me no harm.
1: Cedar County Cobras from their Homesick Blues album, That's Poor Boy. And to take us to a brief news break, here's Hank Garland with Hank's Dream.

0: feature story news in Paris. I'm Ross Cullen. Israel and Lebanon have agreed to renew their ceasefire, according to a joint statement issued by the US. The deal is dependent on a complete halt to Iran-backed Hezbollah's attacks and would create pilot security zones inside Lebanon from which Hezbollah operatives would be banned. The Israeli ambassador to the US says it's a positive step.
1: Hezbollah is going to understand that there is now an agreement between Israel and Lebanon, backed by the United States. We are full of hope that this time it will succeed, because we see that the people of Lebanon are committed to freeing their country from this malign influence of Hezbollah and Iran.
0: Meanwhile, President Trump says recent strikes between Iran and the U.S. don't mean that a peace deal between the two countries can't be reached.
2: We got it. We nipped it in the bud very quickly, as we do with the greatest military in the world. But some people would say they were slightly provoked, because we took a strong action for a different reason. So they were reciprocating it. The negotiation itself has gone very well, actually. Very well. I mean, if it happens, and it might not happen, you know, who knows? But if it happens, it could happen like over the weekend.
0: Asian stocks sank on Thursday amid fresh Iranian attacks and the stalled peace talks, but oil prices dipped on the news of a ceasefire between Israel and Lebanon. Laura Westbrook reports.
3: Following Wall Street's retreat, stock markets in Asia fell, with Tokyo and Seoul sliding around 2% at one stage, amid persistent concerns over a lack of progress in peace talks between Iran and the United States. Mixed earnings and guidance from chip designer Broadcom also weighed on the sector. Some relief emerged after the U.S. announced a ceasefire between Israel and Lebanon, contingent on a complete cessation of fire by Iran-backed militant group Hezbollah, as well as evacuation of its operatives from southern Lebanon. That helped global oil benchmark Brent crude to fall 1% to around $97 a barrel. But it remains unclear whether the agreement will halt fighting in Lebanon.
0: The British Foreign Minister Yvette Cooper is meeting her Indian counterpart and the Indian Prime Minister Narendra Modi in New Delhi. Closer collaboration between the two countries as they both face economic shocks from global conflicts is on the agenda. Rebecca Bunden reports from Mumbai.
4: Yvette Cooper arrived in New Delhi late Wednesday local time on her first official visit to India, which comes immediately after her trip to China. This comes as the Middle East conflict has disrupted energy security. The British High Commission described India as a top priority partner for the UK and said that the Foreign Secretary's trip builds on the visit by Business and Trade Secretary Peter Kyle earlier this week to bring the UK-India Free Trade Agreement into force as soon as possible.
0: And that's the latest feature story news. This is Ross Cullen reporting from Paris.
5: 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Areas of fog this morning before 8 o'clock, otherwise mainly cloudy and then gradually becoming sunny with a high of 71. Tonight, some patchy fog after 3 a.m. and then cloudy with a low of 43. Friday morning, patchy fog in the morning and then partly sunny with a high of 65. And Saturday, showers with thunderstorms possible after 11 a.m., some patchy morning fog, and highs of 60. Sunday, sunny with a high of 69 degrees. We're at 57 degrees with a lot of sunshine. I like it. And for Community Radio News, I'm Ken Cartwright. Well, this morning, coming up on KMUZ, Willamette Wake Up at 8:30 this morning. See if I can find that here. There we go. We got it. Okay. In case you missed it, you will learn about a forum on Medicaid cuts, then a reminder about the Turner, Lamb, and Wool show. That's what's coming up. Let's see here. Get that changed around. Yeah, it's got a mind of its own. And on KYAC this morning at 9 o'clock is the last program of Risky Biscuit, Hayseed Hoot. Don has decided to retire, and he's been at it for a long time, 35 and a half years, he said. And that particular program has been on the air for 33 years. And he's got the last show. We've got the last show for you. And that'll begin at 9 this morning, 9 until 11 a.m. And it's a great show. Our theme this morning is all about dreaming. Here's the Nitty Gritty Dirt Band.

Peter Rowan and Dream of Heaven, and that's our theme this morning. It's all about dreams. And just before Peter Rowan, we heard Nitty Gritty Dirt Band and All I Have to Do is Dream, a wonderful old classic redone by them. And the new version, the newer version of that, which is that one, has become a standard for many of us, too. Good stuff. An album that I've been featuring this morning, and I've got time to do another cut from that, is the Cedar County Cobras. The album is called Homesick Blues. From that album, Trouble No More.

0: someday, baby, you ain't gonna trouble
1: poor old me
0: anymore. Well, you keep on betting your dice won't pass, and you know, darling, you're living too fast. Someday, baby,

Mark Knopfler, and that's from the album The Rag Picker's Dream. That's Fare Thee Well, Northumberland. Yeah, easy for them to say. And just before that, Cedar County with Trouble No More. Yes, indeedy. And Peter Rowan back there with Dream of Heaven. We've got a few more minutes, and I want to get something cleared up here. I read the wrong promo for what's coming up on KMUZ this morning on Willamette Wake Up. And what is coming up on Willamette Wake Up? The Willamette Block Party Explorers activities for June, a community roundup with local Juneteenth celebrations and their meetings, plus cool community events and plans for a Black town hall in the fall. That'll be coming up at 8 o'clock this morning on KYAC. At 9 o'clock this morning, the last of the Risky Biscuit Hayseed Hoot shows. That's it. He's done. We may be able to grab some of the older shows and redo them, but he's done. He's retired. He has left the studio, and he deserves it. It's been a long run for him. And here it's Lacey J. Dalton with our theme of dreams this morning.

Well, our theme this morning has been dreams, and we're listening to Stacy Phillips right now. The song that we're playing is What Shy Men Dream. Oh, yeah? Oh, yeah? made my morning. Hope it made your morning, too. Thank you so much for tuning in this morning, and stay tuned for Willamette Wake Up on KMUZ. That is coming right up, and it's a good one, too. On Willamette Wake Up, Willamette Blake Block Party explores activities for June, a community roundup with local Juneteenth celebrations and their meetings, plus cool community events and plans for a Black Town Hall in the fall. And that's coming right up here in just a couple of minutes. I'll be back Monday. I'll take tomorrow off. Have a great weekend. Thanks for tuning in.

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0: 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And you can follow us on Facebook for upcoming programs. I'm your host, Brian Gingrich. And today on Willamette Wake Up, Willamette Block Party explores Black culture and economic opportunity. For June, a community roundup with local Juneteenth celebrations and their meaning, cool community events, and plans for a Black town hall in the fall. And then an upcoming Salem-Keizer School Board meeting on the topic of school safety and accountability with Board Director Satya Chandragiri. But before we get to those items, let's look at the community meetings calendar for this Thursday, June 4th. And the only city in our listening area that has anything going on in terms of community meetings is in Salem. And the East Lancaster Neighborhood Association is meeting at 6 p.m. this evening at the First Free Will Baptist Church, and that's at 1390 45th Street Northeast. The Grant Neighborhood Association will be meeting at 6:15, and that's happening on the third floor of the Broadway Commons, located at 1300 Broadway Street Northeast. And the West Salem Neighborhood Association will be meeting at 6:30, and that's happening at Roth's Fresh Market, 1130 Wallace Road Northwest. And you can get more information on these meetings at cityofsalem.net. And looking ahead at the weather, today we can expect mostly sunny skies with a high near 75. Tonight mostly clear with a low around 46. Tomorrow Friday partly sunny with a high near 67. On Saturday things changed a little bit. There's a chance of showers, and then showers likely and possibly a thunderstorm after 11 a.m. Otherwise partly sunny with a high near 65. On Sunday, we can expect mostly sunny skies with a high near 72. And looking ahead at Monday, Tuesday, and Wednesday, there's a chance of rain in the forecast for those 3 days. And currently in beautiful downtown Salem, we are under overcast skies with a temperature of 55 degrees. And I think it's time for a Willamette Block Party.
1: What up, y'all? Welcome to the Willamette Block Party, where we highlight all things Black within the Willamette Valley. I'm one of your co-hosts, Ray White, and I am juiced that you're taking time to listen to this episode today. And it is June, y'all, which means we got a lot of things to talk about. Juneteenth, community events occurring in our city, as well as ways that you can get involved in the community. We got all that and more on this particular episode, so make sure you stick around and listen to the Willamette Block Party and get tapped into the community. At the time of this episode being recorded, it was the month of June, and June is a phenomenal time where we get to highlight and celebrate a now recognized holiday of Juneteenth. So you can do your quick Google search to understand what Juneteenth means, but for the most part, within the Mayor and Polk County, it has been one of the staple opportunities for us to gather as a group to celebrate our heritage, to celebrate the true freedom of our existence, and to have some good food and good cookout community along the way. One of the great things I remember in 2013, this was a statewide recognized holiday. And prior to that, it was one of those like, yeah, you know, you and your mama in the backyard at your grandmama's house, and we celebrate Juneteenth, and nobody really knew exactly what day, but we knew it was around the 19th time. But June 19th. But when it came to a statewide recognized event, we started seeing more and more pockets of our Oregon state celebrating Juneteenth, whether with organized festivals, organized celebrations, and organized education regarding it. It wasn't until 2021 where it was a recognized holiday within the state of Oregon. And I do actually remember, shout out to Oni Marshbanks, she created a Juneteenth event on the Capitol Mall, like right in front of the Capitol steps. And Governor Kotek at the time gave a proclamation stating how Juneteenth is going to be a recognized holiday. And we got to celebrate that there with the vendors, with the music, with the food, and the proclamation happening right on the Capitol steps. And it was a pretty monumental experience and monumental moment to be a part of. And since then, carrying the tradition of hosting and holding a event to highlight us as a community coming together. And I love the fact that if you go on Facebook, Instagram, Twitter, X, whatever social media account that you look at, you will find events popping up everywhere where you can be engaged and involved within their community. I want to highlight four different activities that are happening on Juneteenth. And what's great about this is that you could probably go to any community and you will be a part of a festivities. And that's what I just love about this. So not only are the activities happening up in Portland, but there's so many things happening here in the Salem area as well as Eugene area too. First and foremost, I want to highlight Janique Crenshaw. Janique was a part of the podcast, but you could hear her in previous episodes, but she's doing a collaborative art project teaching about how to create squares for a freedom quilt honoring the Black resilience and in many ways freedom can be imagined. She's doing this project down in Albany at Public Library, and if you are a person who's interested in wanting to learn how to express your creativity in that way, you can head down to the Albany Library on June 6th from 2 to 4, and Shale, tell Janique that the Lemon Block Party sent you, and go ahead and learn about not only how to express your art in this way, but the meaning and truth behind it from a Black resilience perspective. The Willamette Heritage Center is conducting a Freedom Footsteps Juneteenth Community History Walk. Now, this is going to be a collaboration with the Willamette Heritage Center, the Oregon Black Pioneers, and Just Walk Salem Kaiser. And they're hosting this annual event where you get to tour Salem and walk around the community and talk about Juneteenth and the importance of Juneteenth and what it means to us as a people. The walk tells these stories of families, and they're visiting the specific locations where people lived, worked, and worshiped, and commemorated the enactment of the Emancipation Proclamation. And what I really enjoy is that you get to walk in steps with other community members who are learning about Juneteenth, who are learning about their own identity and heritage, who are looking to get a window into identity and heritage as well. And you have the ability to tap in locally with other people who share the same level of excitement, desire, and resilience to see the Black community come together in the area. So I appreciate the Willamette Heritage Center for putting this on a regular basis, and you can go ahead and jump into that. And there's four different walk times, 9, 10, 11, 15, and 12, 15. It's a guided walk, so be sure that you can walk through that. But if you are somebody who likes to explore and reflect on your own, there is also a self-guided tour that you can do too from 9 to 4. If you go to the museum, you can get that from 9 to 4. So check that out. You can tap that into the show notes and you can receive that information. Then after you do your walk, after you get your nice little walk on and you out here in the community doing your thing, then you can come check out what's happening at the riverfront. Shout out to the Salem Kaiser NAACP for putting on this year's Juneteenth event. Now, if you've been a part of the Juneteenth events in the past and that the NAACP has put on locally, you notice that we've done it in a block party fashion. Yeah, shout out to the block party, where we have vendors, we have music, we have activities going on within the block party within the streets. And this year, we're actually relocating that to the Riverfront Park. So it's going to be bigger. It's going to be better. It's going to be festive. It's going to be active. You better get your dancer shoes on so you can get the line dancing in. And you can come out and check us out on June 19th from noon to 6 of a full day of activity celebrating our Black freedom, resilience, and excellence. I'm telling y'all, if y'all want to get down on a beautiful day, down by the riverfront, this is the place to be. I'm excited because there's going to be some new vendors, some new music, some new activities that are really going to continue to highlight. And the people who've been putting on this event continue to find ways to one-up themselves. So I don't know what's going to happen this one. You know, we ran out of food last year. We had phenomenal music. We had great speakers. We had great vendors. And it was a good one. How will they top it? You got to come and find out. So make sure you come check us out on the riverfront from noon to 6. And that would be a phenomenal place to celebrate within our local community. Now, for y'all in Polk County, you can make your way over just a little bit west over to Monmouth, because that evening we will be having a Juneteenth night market hosted by the Cultural Harvest Collective. Shout out to Mom and shout out to the Cultural Harvest Collective out there, because they've been consistently developing community in that space for Black, BIPOC, and Brown leaders and community members to feel inclusive and feel like they have a place to be. And we have a Juneteenth celebration that's created out there where in partnership with the city, where Rich McLeod and DJ Chaz Van Queen is going to be out there performing. There'll be a free meal for the first 100 people, and you get free face paint and balloons as well, right downtown in the amphitheater on the Main Street Park. That's the same day. So you can get a full day of activities. You can bring your family. You can go on a historic walk, then go party in the afternoon at a riverfront, and then make your way a little bit west and go party out there and eat into the evening from 5:30 to 6. And this is just a day of collective activities where you can celebrate our history, our heritage, our culture with your people. So tell a friend, tell a friend. Pick which one are you going to go to? One, two, three, all of them? Let us know. Drop that into, follow us at the Willamette Block Party and let us know which event you're going to be going to. And gather your community, gather your people. Tell them, yo, we're going to come out here and we're going to show up and celebrate and get connected and tapped into what's going on here and celebrate with us too. These events and activities are open to everybody. I know I looked at the comments of a few of these posts and people are asking who may not necessarily identify with the Black or African-American diaspora, asking if they can be invited, if they can come. This is a cookout y'all can come to. I know that's a joke. I know it's not laughing matter. But y'all come to this because what is this? A celebration of culture, a celebration of identity. And we want to have places and spaces where our identity is normalized and it is highlighted and celebrated everywhere. And this is just one of those expressions where that could be the case. We want you to be there. We want it to be a place where allies, contributors, co-conspirators to come and celebrate with us and center our identity and center our space. But the centering of our identity and space doesn't mean that it's an exclusion of others. It is a opportunity to uphold who we are and celebrate who we are. And we want the community to be a part of it because we are part of the community too. And so are you. So come through. Come through these events and celebrate with us on the day of Juneteenth. I want to shout out Celine Coleman. Celine in the community is what we like to say, because she's always everywhere in the community, highlighting what's going on, getting people involved, galvanizing them into the space. And she since submitted a video sharing her thoughts about Juneteenth, why it's important to her, and what she loves about being Black. And I want to share that with you all here because I think it's truly important to hear what being Black in the Willamette Valley means and how does Juneteenth signify that within her identity.
2: Hi everyone, my name is Celine Coleman and I am the Community Engagement Chair for Be Black Foundation, and I also work for Marion County. This year I am the volunteer coordinator for Juneteenth, and when I think about Juneteenth, I think of it as a time for us to all come together and enjoy what we all contribute to the culture here in the Willamette Valley and elsewhere in Oregon, as well as throughout the country. And one thing I love about being Black here is that there are doors that oftentimes may feel closed. And so if I'm able to walk through that door, I'm always open to bringing someone alongside me and bringing them through the door as well. I think it's always better to go through a doorway with a friend or an acquaintance rather than by yourself. And then one thing that's had a big impact on me, tradition-wise in the Black community, is respecting your elders and just recognizing a lot of the wisdom and knowledge they can share with us. I feel like they are the gift that keeps on giving. A lot of times they walked for us to run here in Salem and beyond. And so, respect my elders has had a big impact on me tradition-wise. And then one thing I guess I would like to see in Marion and Polk counties is togetherness. Our population goes as far as the canyon, the Santian Canyon, and all the way into Dallas. And so it's a lot of ground to cover, but if we put the effort in, we can do it. And so I'm really appreciative for the spaces that we already do have. And I would just love to see more opportunities where we can come together and meet each other.
1: Hey, y'all. Shout out to Celine in the community out here giving us that submission. Thank you so much for that, for commenting on that. I just really appreciate how she highlighted that Juneteenth is just one opportunity where we can gather as a group, we can highlight our elders, open doors for what's going on in the community, and just build more opportunities for us to connect. And you get all that in the Juneteenth celebration. And I love the fact that it doesn't end at Juneteenth. There are many opportunities that are bubbling up in our community where you can get connected, you can point people to, you can open the door for others through your own actions and presence. And the more that I've been in the Willamette Valley for, almost 18 years, wild to think about, the more I'm noticing how people are creating places and spaces for connection and for belonging and for bridge building. And it does truly take all of us to do that. So thank you, Celine, for highlighting that importance and how Juneteenth is one of the entities where we can do that, but not the only entity where that can happen. So it makes me wonder, what are ways that you are finding within your places and your spaces to bridge that gap, to open doors, to help engage other Black and Brown folks in your community and get them connected, or highlight what they're doing? Because we're all doing this together to create community and celebrate our own identities, skill sets, strengths, and talents. And the more that we can do that collectively together, the stronger our community will be. And speaking of additional opportunities to gather, shout out to Ken. You can find him on Instagram. I'm OMG Ken. He is partnering with Rhythm and Flow to put on the Salem Market After Hours. And it's the first ever night market happening at the Salem Center. As you know, the mall is constantly changing and shifting, and there's been some people who are helping revive it and creative ways to bring it to light. And this aftermarket is a great opportunity for that. My goodness, there's going to be, anything and everything you think of with the music, have a bar, have vendors creating services, wheeling and dealing, and continuing to find ways to build a community together. This is going to be a great after hours event. Family members can come too, but 8 to 11, that's kind of late for some kids, my kids. But come up, pull up to the Salem Market After Hours. We want to shout out OMG Ken and Rhythm and Flow for creating this space, because this is one of the ways that you can just engage in community in a new way that I don't think Salem has seen before. So make sure y'all check that out. It's going to be on June 5th as well, from 8 to 11. Come through Salem Mall. You know where it is downtown, and be connected in the community that way. And lastly, to round out our community event segment of this episode, I want to highlight something for the art folks in the room, those who love plays and musicals, to come to the Kaiser Homegrown Theater and check out John Quincy Adams. Now, the reason why I'm highlighting this is because we have the illustrious, very musically talented, very gifted Jessica Peterson, who will be a part of this production as Frederick Douglass. And if you have not heard her perform, if you have not seen her perform, you better make your way down to the Kaiser Homegrown Theater in June. You have an opportunity to check out this performance in three different weekends starting on June 12th. Friday, Saturday, and Sunday for the next three weekends in June. You want to be there. Come check out the local talent. Come check out the fantastic gifts that we have in our community. And more particularly, go show Jessica some love, as she's been one of the pillars in our community, providing her gift of the arts, culture, music in this space and in this way. And you can come through, come shout out to Kaiser, because you can come through the Kaiser as well and check out the great talent that is being produced and coming out of that community there as well. I'll make sure to drop that link in the show notes so you can go check that out. $15 to get there, but if you have the Oregon Trail, is free for you. So make sure you go and celebrate Jessica and celebrate this production of John Quincy Adams. The last two updates are for our next generation leaders out there. First and foremost, if you have a school age student between the ages of third and eighth grade, we would like to invite you to the Bold, Black, and Brilliant Summer Enrichment Program happening at Yoshikai Elementary. Now, this is a program that is occurring Monday through Thursday from July 1 to July 31st. And in this space, students who identify as Black are getting the opportunity to engage with one another, learn about their strengths, build resilience, and knowledge about their self and their identity. And you will be connected with others who look like you, who have similar experiences within this space, and get a chance to play and engage and learn and get connected as well within the Black community. So this is a phenomenal one too. You can find this one at the school district website if you are interested, or you have a student who's interested in being a part of this program. Again, starting in July from the 1st to the 30th on Monday through Thursday at Yoshikai Elementary. And then I want to go to the other end of our graduating students. This one happened a couple of months ago, but the Salem Custer School District recently held a Black and African American graduation ceremony. This was a phenomenal space of celebrating the Black graduating class of 2026 within the Salem Kaiser School District. And it's just great to say how we get to be a part of launching the next generation into our world and into the community, giving them the tools to be successful and the community to step into to feel belonging and feel that success. And so I wanted to highlight that and also say congratulations to this upcoming class of their phenomenal achievement of graduating. It's a big deal, y'all. It's a big deal. You are shaping and changing the trajectory of your lives by walking across that stage, and you have a community of people around you who've been with you from the beginning, who are there now and will be there with you in the future. So congratulations again to the graduating class of 2026. We hope and know that you are going to do some phenomenal things in your lives and in this community moving forward. And lastly, as we begin to round out this episode, I want to look ahead a little bit. Some of the work that Ali Saunders, ActionInterface.com, Sarah Arbuckle, who also was on the episode, one of our first episodes of the Willamette Choir Party, and myself have been working on is creating a community conversation within the Black community to talk about our hopes, our dreams, what's meaningful, topics that are bubbling up within our space, ventures that we want to go into, and design a town hall that will be constructed in the fall. We noticed that a lot of communities in Portland and in other spaces are slowly creating these micro events where folks get to come and gather and share meeting of the minds, really, about what is happening within our community, what could we do, connecting resources and sharing resources, and then going out and supporting one another in that space. And we want to create something like that here in Salem. So at this time, the four of us are working together to construct the plan, create a community survey to really hear from our community, our Black members who've been here as our rooted community leaders or our transplants or even next generation leaders. What do y'all want to hear and see? And then construct a conversation, multiple conversations really, starting in the fall to help guide ourselves to in that space and connect with one another to then say, with our powers combined and the resources that we have, how do we make change and continue to make change within our community? So that is going to be phenomenal work, and we're going to break that down more so within the podcast and other spaces as well, of the process of us designing the conversation, creating space for this town hall to be more connected with what we're learning so far with ourselves. And yeah, and then what that will look like in November, around November time, when we actually have this conversation. But wanted to put that out there because as we continue to talk about all the community events that are occurring in this space, as it's summertime and everybody's outside and we're all having a good time, how phenomenal would it be to leverage this space to talk with one another to say, what are the hopes and dreams that we have for the Black community in this space? What are people doing? And how can we support them with what they're doing? Or share your dreams and passions of what you're doing and connect with other people as well to say, what does it look like for us to work together in this? Because community is the solution. We are connected in this space, physically in this valley, as well as in this time and in this moment. And we can leverage this moment in a great way to propel ourselves for the future. So, the town hall, more discussions on that in the future, but wanted to bring that up here as a sneak peek into what's going to be happening down the road. All right, that is it for the One Limit Block Party. We want to thank KMUZ for allowing us to create a platform where we can highlight all things Black within the Willamette Valley. Be sure to follow the Willamette Block Party on your favorite podcasting app, as well as on social media, Facebook and Instagram. Thank you for coming to the party with us. We'll see you outside. We out here. Peace.

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2: I'm Dr. Anthony Lizerwitz, and this is Climate Connections. Around the world, more than a billion people live in informal settlements. These unplanned areas are often densely packed and lack municipal services.
3: They're often in low-lying areas that are prone to flooding. They have generally poor drainage, unsafe water, and all of these problems are exacerbated by often a lack of sanitation.
2: That's Diego Ramirez Levering of Monash University in Australia. He says when it rains, stormwater can mix with wastewater and flow into streets and homes. In many areas, the problem is getting worse as climate change brings more heavy downpours.
3: So in a way, climate issues become health issues, and the intersection of those two is really quite dangerous.
2: So to help, he's part of a global initiative that's improving infrastructure in a dozen communities in Indonesia and Fiji. They've installed private toilets, stormwater drains, septic tanks, and artificial wetlands that help filter water pollutants. And now they're studying how the changes affect the health of young kids, who are especially vulnerable to illness from water contamination. 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
4: Welcome back to Willamette Wake Up. I'm Melanie Zermer. The Salem Kaiser School Board will meet the evening Tuesday, June 9th, in part to discuss how the district is addressing school safety. A petition titled Petition for Immediate Action on School Safety, Transparency, and Accountability is being circulated by a member of the community and will be brought up to the full board by three of the board members at Tuesday's board meeting, Dr. Satya Chandagiri, Ms. Chrissy Hudson, and Ms. Jennifer Parker. And here in the studio with us this morning is Dr. Chandagiri and Ms. Hudson to explain what's behind the petition and what petitioners are asking for and what to expect going into the school board meeting Tuesday evening. So welcome. Welcome to you both. I know you've been on the road with this, so I appreciate you spending time with KMUZ listeners this morning.
5: Good morning. Thank you. Thank you for having us. And it's nice to meet all of you again.
4: Yeah. And Chrissy Hudson, yes. I think this is the first time you've been on KMUZ Radio. I'm excited to have you with us today.
6: Yes, Chrissy, thank you so much. It's an honor. 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That's very important.
4: So yeah, I appreciate that. 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What's at the crux of it, and who started it?
5: Well, the petition is nothing but a
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5: Well, there's an advertisement.
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7: Residential and commercial properties throughout the Mid-Willamette Valley.
5: That's okay. 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
4: Okay, I think.
5: All right. Okay. 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
4: Well, it's actually, we call it underwriting. It's not really.
5: Well, we can call it underwriting, but the bottom line is we all need help to get this station and other stations to get the word out.
4: Yes. So let's
5: go back to
4: petition.
5: The question. The petition is nothing but an expression of what our families have been bringing it to us. A mother decided to put it in a form, an electronic form, change.org, and get it out. But we have been having such discussions with listening to the community at a deeper level, and families have been asking us, safety of their children are compromised. You know, children are getting bullied, cyber bullied. They're getting subjected to, you know, getting beaten up, and the children are getting the part of the gang, and all you have to be is a friends with someone, and that someone happens to be from opposite group, then you can get beaten up. So, and then suicide risk, mental health crisis. So it's not that we are not talking about it. The petition is a product that came out once we finally managed to get the topic on the agenda. Director Hudson, Director Parker, and I joined together and said, you know, this has been going on. We have not, our board has not been discussing it. We have been kind of looking the other way around for too long in our point of view. And there is a disconnect between what the community is experiencing and some of our community members, especially our friends from the NAACP, they said very clearly, we open our heart in front of the board. We get 3 minutes. We look at the board directors. There's no expression, no emotion, and we don't know what happens. And it gets almost like they get re-traumatized telling that experiences. And it really touched our heart. And so we asked for it, you know. And that's how we managed to get, because three directors are required to put a topic on the agenda with the permission of our board leadership. So we managed. They said June 9th, but you all have to give the presentation, make a case for why you're bringing this up. And so that led to us going back to the community and saying, you have been talking about it. And so this petition is one of their way of collecting the voices. And in addition to that, they even organized some focus group, community groups. So from different communities, we have been sitting and listening at depth. Over 20 plus hours we have spent in the last 2 weeks alone going in depth. They, you know, till 2 a.m, I was talking to one of the leaders. You know, so there's so much pain that has been accumulating and they are kind of lost. It's almost like somebody described as learned helplessness. And so you see nowadays board meeting, nobody shows up despite the doors are open.
4: Let me ask you this. So just by way of summary, it sounds like what's happening is people are finding that students are being either bullied or discipline area issues and whatever, and they go to the board and they say what's happening to them, but they don't get any feedback, and so they're feeling like we can't get through the district, we can't get through the board, and so this petition, and with the three directors on the board with those voices, you feel like you're going to have a stronger voice in front of the board.
5: We hope so. That's the whole idea. One experience I've been having, Chrissy, you can also jump in, is when we took this topic and brought it to the attention of different community, this is almost like unanimous 100% alignment. Everybody said, yes, this is what we are looking for, because awareness of the intense suffering our community is going is important. But along with that, there needs to be an action in order for us to bring about some sustainable change. And that's where we said, this has to be a structural policy directive. The board has to step up.
4: Okay. All right. So, Chrissy, is there something you wanted to add? I think
6: Thank
4: you did.
6: You're so sweet. Yes. Well, there's always plenty, isn't there? But truly, I mean, it's not a new story. We've been hearing it from literally all walks of life for years. And that alone, hearing all those stories, is heartbreaking. But the point that we have to look at is, what is our duty as a board?
4: Right.
6: So if we're having an issue, so we have, and it's continuing to rise, we have to start looking at stuff. We are dishonoring our community and our children for not looking at it. So, okay, requesting the data, holy cow, we'll see, you know, after all the questions, all the asking of the community, when they go through all these things, they're talking about the struggles that they have through the district. So it's like, okay, let's look closer at these policies. Again, how can we help? We, the board, changed it prior. How can we fix things to change back? So we had some data we looked at, and then that was a shocker. And so it ethically, as we discussed, it's like your heart can't let you look away. You can't dishonor those families that are coming to you pleading for help. I mean, I mean, factually, and it's hard not to be kind of heartbroken with them. But again, what do we need to do as a board? How can we help? Are we the ones that are overseen and can implement policies? Not to say anyone's not doing their job, but they're working with the tools that they have functioning now. And so it's our duty as a board, the way I see it. We took an oath to be there. Ideally, we want to be there because we're passionate about our community and savoring them and making them better and being able to last and not crashing into the ground. It's just really not fair to the kids. So anyway, so we just, okay, well, we'll bring it up. And the petition piece, that's just their voices, a reflection of them being heard because they felt unheard. So it's like, well, what are ways that we can try to get creative? And this parent thought, oh, I'm going to do it. Okay, great. Here, well, you turn in your pile. So. Okay.
5: Just to piggyback on what Chrissy just mentioned, you know, we are hearing these testimonials, but we had zero access to data.
8: Okay, yeah, tell me more about the data, because yeah. I know that so in the...
5: You know, at least I can tell you from my experience as an individual board director. For 7 years, we have been asking for data. Patchy, here and there, we'll get something.
8: And again, data about what?
5: I know data about expulsion, suspensions, children getting arrested, bullying incidents, violence incidents, fire setting, children bringing firearms to schools, weapons to schools, sexual harassment, racial slurs being subjected to that, bias incidents. These are all, you know, these are all important civil rights data elements the district is supposed to collect, supposed to report to the Office of Civil Rights in Washington, D.C., Department of Education. These are absolutely no wiggle room.
8: All right, so
5: yet,
8: this
5: data wasn't reaching the board.
8: Okay.
5: So you cannot come up with a policy solution. You don't know if your policies are working or not. Some of the policies were enacted 10 years or more ago. Nobody has kind of gone back. And the board is statutorily, legally required to pass the policies, make sure the policies are working, make sure of children's safety. In this case, we have delegated it to the district, but the board is ultimately legally responsible. The buck stops with the board. So we had to finally, after 7 years, I had to ask for Freedom of Information Act and public record request from Oregon Department of Education, Salem Police, Marion County DA, U.S. Department of Education, Office of Civil Rights, in order to get the data. Because without that, I don't know how big is the problem, how is the scope of the problem.
8: Right, because what's happening is you're hearing anecdotes, but you don't know the scope of the problem. Is that what I'm hearing
6: yes,
8: here?
6: Yes, and because there's an increase, how can we help to at least look at it, but then to maybe help be proactive and create the policies that our district needs, our employees need, mm-hmm. that are also suffering in all of this, I feel. I mean, we hear stories from them, too. They're afraid to. But anyway, to help as a whole.
5: So it's our understanding that as a school district, there is examples where it's not enough to say we didn't know, so we waited till something happened. That's not the standard. I can't get away as a physician. No agency can get away with that. We have a duty to care for these children. And that what does that mean? Not only what we know, but we should have reasonably known what potential harm exists in either due to our policy or the lack of policy or our practice or putting all the risk factors together. You know, when I saw the data, to be honest, it has been a shocker. Not shocker, I was just bearing witness to the enormous horrible outcome that we... Salem Kaiser has been having the highest expulsion suspensions in the among all the school districts in the state of Oregon for 10 years.
8: And you say highest rate, so it doesn't matter
5: Correct.
8: How big or small a district.
5: Even
8: is
5: when I
8: rate.
5: Compare it to the large districts, Portland, Beaverton, which are large state districts, we have been having the highest. In 2025 alone, we had close to 4,900 exclusions. That includes suspensions, out of school, in school, and expulsions. 4,900. Mm-hmm. 65 and expulsions alone. If you say 30 kids to a classroom, that's like two full classrooms expulsion, and you're talking about 4,900. If our policies, whatever we are practicing, is not able to, if it's producing this as the outcome, we need to go back and change the policy or retool the policy, because it's such a large number, almost like what, 15% of our, out of 37,000 kids, are going through this. Why it is important is discipline is in the purview of the school district, not the law enforcement, not anybody else. Expulsion, suspension is fully under our control. And yet, hardly any appeal comes up to the board. So it makes us wonder, are their civil rights respected? Are we following the rules? Are we following what it is? Or parents don't know what they don't know, or they don't know how to appeal. So it really raises more questions than answers. And it also raises an important question. If board is legally required to pass policies, are we going back and looking at our policies? Are they really addressing the problem before it reaches a point of expulsion, suspension? Because once a child is expelled or suspended, it's called exclusionary discipline. It puts the child on a bad trajectory, including that bad effect continues into adult life. They are likely to get into criminal justice system, get arrested, but they are likely to drop out. Their grades are going to go down. Their health and mental health and all kinds of problems keep adding, not to say in the immediately their academics suffer. So it is really, and you know, when I look at the enormous nature of the problem that has been going on, and board, because board didn't have a policy, we have not been able to even take a look at the data or clarify what expectation. This is not to say our teachers are bad or staff is bad. I don't want anybody to ever think like that. Because they have been very hardworking, dedicated staff. Ultimately, the buck stops with the board, because the board has never had a board policy directing the district to keep reviewing the policy, what is working, updating on a regular basis. Board has never had a policy expecting the district that you will share these data in a transparent way. Expulsion, suspension, bullying, law enforcement problem, racial slurs, bias incident. NAACP has been asking, so many communities have been asking, and they feel stonewalled. They are not able to get anything from this. Communities want to know, are we violating the civil rights? The bias incidents reporting safe, and we have all the nice policies. Some of them, of course, are 2020 it was enacted. But they're asking the board, what are you doing? Why are you not going and looking into it? So this, that's, and the families want,
8: what this is about.
5: Yeah, the families want to sit down and participate culturally meaningful policies, which really makes sense. For example, families have told me, the children from black families and other kids will go pull their hair braid. Now, that's against a law called Crown Act in Oregon. But even without the law, that's not the right thing to do. Mm-hmm. You don't need a law to follow, say how to be decent. Children from Muslim families have shared with me, some kids will go pull their hijab. Some kids are, picked on, bullied because they brought a Bible to the school. Or, they wear a cultural or religious outfit. Examples like this. And eventually it leads to conflict and the child will get expelled or suspended. So it is a place where the board has to step in. We have to, numbers are our children, but numbers don't tell the story. Why? Because there's a lot of things are going on before it hits the number. Right, and that's what we're talking about.
8: Okay, yeah, so I just want to interrupt just so that our listeners know if they've just joined us. I'm talking with two directors of the Salem-Keizer School Board about a meeting coming up this coming Tuesday, June 9th. I believe it starts at 6 o'clock at the school district's board meeting office on Commercial Street. And I'm talking with Dr. Satya Chandagiri and Chrissy Hudson. And we're talking about disciplinary issues in the school, that there seems to be a lack of data, so the board doesn't really know what's going on. What are you hoping to accomplish Tuesday night, and how can the general public participate?
9: So Tuesday, we've been asked to share our request to have all of WE Board maybe vote to review these policies that are outdated and try to get them updated, and to try to do our part as a board to give the district the tools they need to help our community that seem to be begging and have been for years for it. many, many, many people. And then also, we've been asked to share some of their stories. So we'll do that. And so as far as the community goes, they can submit their public comments as always ahead of time. We can hear from them if they would like to share directly. I know a lot of them are nervous about that, and so they've shared them and passed them on. But yeah, we're just trying to see what we can do to help move forward.
5: What's the bottom line? The three of us are going to make a case in the school board meeting. We are hoping the rest of the board, especially the board leadership, understands why

0: They're complying with the civil rights and all other legal protection that is there. Without this, there is limited incentive for either district or any agency to self-report or self-correct. That's ultimately. I'm not going to pay more tax unless I'm required to pay more tax. If I'm running a factory, I'm not going to self-disclose if I'm leaking some fluids into the river unless the law says you shall report incidents of toxic waste in the river. That's the way these agencies or any agencies work. So it's not that they are bad people or any good people. It's just that we all work like that. I'm not going to slow down.
1: It's like systemic.
0: Correct.
1: And you're trying to change that.
0: Yeah, we are really looking at, I really want our community to know this is systemic because there are underlying structural problems. We are not talking about Satya, you'll be a better person, or Chrissy, you'll be a different person. We are talking about structural problems which is leading to this kind of outcome. And we want a structural solution so that there is a system that is put in place, there's sustainable change over time. Even after our term ends, this is an issue that needs to continue to do. Otherwise, the board will change, the superintendent may change, and then the next person will chase some other fancy object, and the problems have remained as it is. That's what our data shows, right? 10 years this has been going on as the highest suspensions, expulsions in the state of Oregon. That means the problem is structural in nature. That means our policy direction from the board has not there, so there is no incentive for anybody to change. People are just using their legacy policies, and no wonder this has been going on.
1: So this is a very first step to a much longer ranged set of actions. Chrissy, you were going to say something.
2: Well, just thank you for breaking it down like that, Satya. But in addition, hopefully we can incorporate in that and get the rest of the board enough to approve to have it reviewed and revisited. So not only, hey, can you create, you know, some policies and enforce some action, something different to try to change this trajectory that seems to continue, but also, you know, we need to review it, say, every few months, every 6 months, every year, just something moving forward. Where are we at now? Where are the stats and what's happening? Is it a time to pivot again and kind of review some of these? Again, doing our part as accountability too, it would project back on as a board to pitch back in and help. So,
0: And there has to be full transparency. Community needs to know. Community needs to hold the board directors accountable because we work for you. Teachers have stood teachers' unions. Principals and superintendents have their union. I am the union leader for all the children and families in this town. That means I ultimately have a fiduciary duty to protect your children. People have asked me, why are you going and having this focus group with some select families? Perhaps you should listen to everybody. I mean, I want to be very honest. It's not that I'm listening to these are the families who have been, with a lot of trepidation, allowed me into their space. I really feel honored when I sit and listen, but it's also very painful. So people in positions of power, if they do not do what they can do, instead look the other way around or keep quiet, the systemic harm will continue to perpetuate. And so now that you have allowed me into your space and you shared this very, very painful things, I can go home and say, I'll write a policy. Then I keep thinking of these children, thinking of the family. They are living in utter terror and feel totally powerless. I have stared into the face of the mother whose child died by suicide, by violence. And I have an ethical and moral duty to speak up. And that is what ultimately this is all about. It's not about numbers. It's not about policy. It's not about law of the land. We can be ethical and we can honor those children and make sure that our schools are spaces for everybody to feel safe, belong. There is no education possible if the schools are not safe.
1: Thank you, Shasha. We have to wrap up, but I want to make sure that I give Chrissy any last words.
2: Thank you so much. I did want to add in that one, it's anyone that has approached us.

0: We do not deny. We listen to anyone's story. We are there for literally everyone who wants to help. And again, our hearts are just broken when they feel like they can't go somewhere else, but we're very, it's true, honored, but very, very grateful to hear them when they do reach out and feel and share. So it's not us picking, it's people coming to us and sharing their stories and pleading for help. So thank you again so much for giving us time today.
1: Yes, Melanie, I really want to say thank you very much. Thank you. Sorry, I was a little emotional when you asked me, why are you doing this? Because people have asked me, why are you picking this family? No, yeah. They have allowed us into their space.
2: And I think it's important for the general public to know, even if you don't have a direct connection to this conversation, we're all part of the same community, so we're affected by it either way. And you can partake in this by simply watching the process and learning more yourself. You can watch the school board meeting Tuesday night live by going to capitalcommunitymedia.org and looking for the school board meeting that will be aired live. Plus, it will also be online for a while afterwards through their YouTube channel.
1: May and I ask a quick
2: okay,
1: thing?
2: Quick question.
1: I
2: you
1: would
2: got
1: like
2: 20 seconds.
1: As many families to come and sit in person and watch us do this. Let's have a debate in the public where let's discuss. We have made this effort to suggest a structural fix. If there is better idea, if our board can discuss an alternative way, but the status quo is not acceptable. I want you to sit there and watch us do this in front of you so that we can put our points across. Let's do it that way, because that's the only way we can. When you see the data for yourself, which I will be, if that's okay with you, I can share it. You can put in your link. So the public can see the data, what I have, it'll be 100% transparent, including from all the sources I got. That cannot go on.
2: Thank you. Thank you.
1: Thank you very much.
2: Satya Chandagiri and Chrissy Hudson, thank you both for being here from the Salem-Kaiser School Board.
0: Thank you.
1: Sorry about that. You know, I had to...

And that's going to do it for us today on Willamette Wake Up. Thank you for listening. Tomorrow, in case you missed it, hear about an upcoming forum to guide Oregonians through cuts to the Oregon Health Plan as a result of federal changes to Medicare with Oregon Health Forum's Aaron Hoover Barnett. And then Julia Galvin talks about the upcoming Turner Lamb and Wool Festival on June 6th and modern-day challenges to raise farm animals. That's tomorrow on Willamette Wake Up. And on the forum tomorrow at noon, the Oregon Health Forum tackled the topic of dental health with a panel discussion titled "The Dental Disconnect: Can We Find Our Way Out of Oregon's Healthcare Desert?" Panelists moderated by Rosemary Hemmings, PhD, sketched the way forward by stepping outside the box. And that's on the forum tomorrow at noon and Sunday at 8 a.m. And coming up on KMUZ at the top of the hour, it's a mix of public radio shows with PRX Remix. At 10 o'clock, it's Film Spotting, a program about film, including movie reviews, interviews, top five lists, listener feedback, and insightful film talk. At 11 o'clock, it's Storytelling with the Moth. 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

0: tutto il sangue.
1: It's spring, in the Northern Hemisphere at least, so it feels like the perfect time to talk about ice, since it's more likely to be cooling our drinks than ruining our commutes for a while. For all its familiarity, ice is a really odd substance. It floats, for one, because it's less dense than its liquid form. It's not the only substance that does that, but there aren't very many. We're not entirely sure why it's slippery, which was the subject of a Quanta story not long ago. And it comes in a bewildering array of forms, crystalline phases, they're called. It's fascinating that we have this compound that covers most of the Earth, infuses our atmosphere, makes life possible, and we're still learning new things about it. Welcome to the Quanta Podcast, where we explore the frontiers of fundamental science and math. I'm Samir Patel, editor-in-chief of Quanta Magazine. At the turn of the 20th century, there were 12 known phases of ice. We are now, thanks to recently reported findings, getting close to double that, with some wrinkles added to the forms we already knew about. We reported on the most recent burst of new findings in this area in a recent story called Physicists Discover the Most Complex Forms of Ice Yet by the latest addition to Quanta's staff, math writer Shalma Wegsman, and she's here to talk us through it. Welcome to the show, Shalma.
2: Hi, thank you.
1: So Shalma, what's the big idea?
2: The big idea is that we've been studying all the different forms of ice for over a century, and we keep finding new kinds of ice, and they keep getting weirder, and all the simulations and theories suggest that we're going to keep finding more for as long as we look.
1: Obviously, we're going to get into this idea of what constitutes a form of ice and what's weird about ice, but to get us there, I think we need a little water 101. Let's just talk about the actual structure of water and how that contributes to what ice is.
2: Ice is just water in its solid form. So water is H2O. It's an oxygen and two hydrogens attached to it. And you might remember from chemistry class that this is a bent molecule. So rather than the hydrogen sticking out straight in a line, they stick out at a very specific angle.
1: A little Mickey Mouse looking molecule.
2: Yeah, it's, if you orient it that way, the hydrogens are the two little ears and the oxygen's the bigger head. And the reason for this bent shape is that aside from the two hydrogens you have, the oxygen also has a few other unbonded electrons, and they stick out on the other end, and they kind of are invisible in this little picture of the H2O molecule that we're used to looking at. But all of these different electrons, both the ones that are bonded to the hydrogen and the extra ones, they all repel each other electrically, and so they force each other to spread out in this very specific angular way. So when you have a bunch of water molecules and you cool them down, they will orient each other so that the free electrons are attracted to the hydrogen of the other H2O molecules, and they'll form a repeating structure. So the fact that ice is a crystal means that if you look at it microscopically and you look at all the molecules, it's in some repeating structure.
1: Let's talk first about the ice that's in a glass, the ice that we're constantly in contact with. What is the structure of that ice? And what do we call that phase?
2: So now we call this ice one, right? Or ice one H specifically. H stands for hexagonal. Okay. So if you look at the structure of the ice in your ice cube or the ice that's, you know, in a glacier or something that you see anywhere on Earth, you'll see this hexagonal structure. So it's a hexagon, and at each corner is a different H2O molecule. And
1: right,
2: they're oriented.
1: Very regular, familiar looking kind of crystal structure. Is all the ice on Earth ice 1H?
2: Yeah, so all of the ice that we find on Earth's surface and glaciers and our freezers, you know, when lakes freeze over, that's all ice 1H. There is also ice 1C, which stands for cubic. This is really rare. It only really happens in the upper atmosphere or the contrails of planes, and it's when the ice freezes at an even colder temperature and it doesn't last very long.
1: Okay. We're talking about a molecule that has a lot of little things going on, simple though it is, and this idea that what we're looking for is a structure of how those pieces will bond and snap together.
2: Yeah.
1: When we talk about different forms, crystalline phases of ice, like what are we talking about exactly? Mm-hmm.
2: Yeah, so we're talking about different ways that the H2O molecules bond together. So in ice one, whether it be the cubic or the hexagonal, each H2O is bonded to four others. But you can imagine, if you think of this hexagon shape, that this leaves a lot of space in between the different H2O molecules. Mm-hmm. And if you were to put the water or ice under pressure, some of it will kind of fill in those gaps and they'll bond in different ways to become even more dense. And so you can get all these other forms of crystal structures when you put ice under pressure.
1: Right. Okay. So pressure, is that the primary means by which, I guess, scientists now are trying to determine other crystalline structures of ice?
2: Yeah. You're used to making ice in your freezer by lowering the temperature, right? But you can also imagine that if you put water under enough pressure, it'll also be forced into a solid structure.
1: Regardless of the temperature.
2: And it turns out that different temperatures and different pressures, the combination of the two will lead to different structures.
1: Yeah, the ice phase diagram is like temperature versus pressure.
2: Exactly.
1: Now, this being quanta, we don't always need like a why are we interested in this? Because it's fundamental science. It's the joy of discovery, right? But why are scientists continuing to probe all the different ways that they can make ice?
2: I mean, one thing is just it's water, right? It's one of the most abundant things on the planet.
1: Knowing about it's helpful in general.
2: Yeah, we want to know as much as we can about it. But there's kind of two other motivations that come into play here. One comes from planetary science. So a lot of these phases of ice, the more strange ones that we're talking about, they wouldn't exist on Earth because you need these extreme pressures. And like when you get to those pressures inside the Earth, you kind of stop finding water there. But elsewhere in the solar system, like in icy planets like Uranus and Neptune, or in the moons of Saturn and Jupiter, some of them are ice moons that consist of ice all the way down, right? And so these planets and moons might have ice in very strange forms that we're not used to here. And if we ever want to, you know, send a probe there and be able to model what we're seeing, we got to know what the forms of ice will look like. So that's one thing. And also some of these strange forms of ice might be responsible for these icy planets still being able to have magnetic fields or something. So in 2019, there was the discovery of this kind of ice that can conduct electricity. And there's an idea that perhaps this is why some of these ice planets can still have a magnetic field, which is weird. So that's one motivation. And the other one comes more from the crystal side of it. So seeing ice as a crystal, there's a whole field that's interested in understanding how crystals change form, like crystal morphology. And this is relevant in a few places, but especially in pharmaceuticals. A lot of our drugs are crystals, and some of them need to have a very specific form or structure to behave in the body in the way that we want. And, you know, there's apparently a problem. This came up in my reporting, and it was kind of interesting. Like, if you have a factory that is made to produce some drug in some very specific form, you really don't want someone coming in and, like, dropping something into the batch or like who knows what and like accidentally changing the form and then finding a whole new structure and then you can't go back to the original structure. Like, you really want to understand how these phases change and move from one to the other and what conditions make that possible.
1: This is a great route to understanding how crystals form and what different crystal formations you can get and how you would produce them. Okay, so I want to get into some of the practicalities of making different forms of ice. But I wonder, I mentioned the phase diagram. We talked about ice one and having a couple of different letters associated with it. I wonder if we can just do a little bit of a tour of different forms of ice. You mentioned there's one that conducts electricity, which, you know, obviously liquid water does, but ice 1H doesn't, right? Or at least doesn't do it well at all. But which phase conducts electricity?
2: Yeah, so they call it super ionic ice. It's also ice 18. They earn the numbers whenever they're discovered. So the numbers represent the order of discovery, not any relationship between the different kinds of ice.
1: So 18's recent, right?
2: Yeah, that one was seen for the first time in either 2018 or 2019, I think. We reported on it in 2019.
1: Right.
2: And one of the more recent ones that we reported on in this story this year is plastic ice 7. So it doesn't sound like 18, and it's what happens when you start with ice 7, which is this highly pressurized ice, and then you heat it up. And then at some point, you heat it up so much that all the molecules start spinning really fast.
1: So weird.
2: Yeah, it's kind of weird.
1: Yeah.
2: So like the structure is still in place, so it's still ice 7, but now it's spinning a lot, and this makes it a little elastic, like a little bendy.
1: Okay.
2: And they think that this is kind of a precursor to this superionic ice 18, in which case you heat it up even more and the hydrogens, the protons, actually, rather than just rapidly rotating, they fully break off apart from the oxygens. And hydrogen is really just protons, by the way.
1: Yeah.
2: And so those start flowing, and that's what allows it to conduct electricity.
1: That's interesting. Okay, yeah. So we have 18. We talked about plastic ice 7.
2: Yeah.
1: When we're talking about high pressure and high temperature, mm-hmm. how... This is always all relative, right? Because we talk about,
2: yeah.
1: you know, when you say cold fusion, you mean room temperature fusion, not hot fusion, right? Mm-hmm. What is our relative frame of reference here? What is the pressure and temperature we're talking about for ice 7, for example?
2: Well, I think it depends because we don't actually know exactly where, like we have this picture of water's phase diagram. We're still working out the details of like where exactly ice phase changes from one to the other. So I can't give you like a precise temperature that ice 7 changes to plastic ice 7, but it's around like 500 degrees Celsius.
1: Okay, so
2: like
1: really hot.
2: Really hot. Yeah.
1: Extremely
2: yeah.
1: hot ice that's a little bendy.
2: Yes.
1: Is plastic ice 7.
2: It's plastic ice 7.
1: Okay.
2: Yeah.
1: Okay. Are there any other phases of ice that are worth us pausing on for a second?
2: Yeah. So, I mean, part of why there are so many and we keep finding more is that there are some phases of ice like ice 7, which are kind of the most stable form of ice at those extreme pressures. But you can also get what are called metastable states, which are very fleeting kinds of ice. So for a very brief moment, like a fraction of a second, ice will like click into some bizarre structure and then click away and like, you know, like...
1: Thank you for the sound effect. This is audio, right? Well
2: exactly.
1: done.
2: So ice 4 is an example of this where apparently researchers gave it a nickname, Will-o'-the-Wisp, which is, I guess, from folktales, like a light that sailors will see on the water or something, just to capture how mysterious it is because they saw it this one time. I don't remember what year, but...
1: early. It's 4.
2: Early on. It was number 4. And then they had trouble ever finding it again. so that's why.
1: Are we sure it exists?
2: We're sure it exists because one of the recent results, the people who discovered ice 22,
1: which we're going to get to,
2: they also figured out a way to like reliably recreate ice 4, which is cool.
1: So we know it's not a phantom ice.
2: Exactly. Yeah.
1: Right. Okay. So some of these phases that we're going to find in various places are metastable, which means I think in practice, like in the diagram, like they don't take up a lot of space, right? Because there's very specific conditions under which they exist and then they no longer exist.
2: Yeah.
1: Okay. Now, I mentioned at the beginning that at the turn of the century, meaning in the year 2000, there was 12 known phases of ice, mm-hmm. which means we've gone pretty quick in terms of the high pressures or mm-hmm. the experimental conditions to create more of these. And you said ice 18 was 2019. So where are we now? How many known phases of ice do we have at this moment?
2: So I think fully confirmed, like peer reviewed, 21. And then there's this 22 result that I think is undergoing peer review. But in theory, 22.
1: Now we're on to the latest findings of at least ice 21,
2: mm-hmm.
1: right?
2: Yes.
1: Okay, so let's talk about who did this work and what characterizes ice 21 and the potential ice 22 that you mentioned.
2: It was done by a group in Korea at the Korea Research Institute of Standards and Science. So there was actually this researcher, Yang J. Kim, was a postdoc there and then has since moved to California to the Lawrence Livermore Lab. And he saw hints of this mysterious ice 21 back when he was working in Korea as a postdoc, but he thought basically what he saw was a mistake. Like he saw a weird pattern in the data and he didn't have time to really investigate it, or he wasn't able to see if this corresponded to a real structure of ice.
1: Yeah.
2: And so he left without knowing, and they followed up since and confirmed that this is its own phase of ice. And what's special about it is that it's by far the most complex phase of ice we've ever seen. So most phases of ice, we said it goes down to a repeating structure at some level. And most of them will repeat every few H2O molecules, you know, maybe just a couple. But ice 21, the simplest repeating block is made up of 152 water molecules.
1: Okay, that's amazing. Let's stop on that for a second.
2: Yeah.
1: 152 molecules in a structure that doesn't repeat. And then that exact 152 repeats over and over again in this
2: exactly.
1: particular form.
2: Yeah, it's having like a really weird like Lego block that you built with.
1: Where is this on the phase diagram? Is this higher pressure than mm-hmm. we've experienced before? What is it in temperature?
2: Yeah, so it's actually like room temperature. It's actually not cold or hot ice okay. very much, but it is extreme pressures. So part of, you know, why we're able to find all these new structures recently is that there have been a lot of advancements in just the technology that we have that's able to compress water to such an extreme pressure. And especially it's a tricky thing to both compress water to extreme pressures and also not heat it up too much if you're looking at this very specific part of the phase diagram.
1: Right, right. The temperature will change as you compress it more.
2: Right, exactly. Yeah, okay. So there's tons of really advanced techniques that get really cool, some using lasers and whatever.
1: But how did they do this one?
2: This one, they use something called a diamond anvil cell. So it's basically two pieces of diamond and you put a drop of water in between and then that's able to compress the water to pressures like those inside the earth, like around the upper core.
1: That's a, yeah. that's a lot of pressure.
2: It's a lot of pressure and yeah. it's thanks to the fact that diamonds are so, you know, hard.
1: As yeah. Your, yeah, diamond anvil cell.
2: Yeah.
1: That's a cool piece of kit.
2: Yeah.
1: And then they're able to control the temperature so they can get this particular phase. You said that ICE 21, 152 molecules in its mm-hmm. repeating pattern, metastable. So what does it collapse into?
2: So this is in the realm where the most stable form of ice would be ICE 6. So it's like while Yangjae Kim was studying how to get to ICE 6, it for a second passed through this phase, which was ICE 21. So the fact that ice pops in through all these metastable states is something kind of interesting because we would expect classically that any crystal structure will go to the lowest energy, you know, most stable arrangement. And so the fact that it's popping through these like highly, highly complex phases and structures is kind of unintuitive a little bit.
1: Right. And that is a clearly defined regular structure.
2: Yeah. It kind of locks into yeah, a, like a locks very into specific it. Bonding yeah. structure.
1: Right.
2: Yeah.
1: Okay. Now you mentioned ICE 22 potentially, not peer reviewed yet. What do we know about 22?
2: 22 is even more complex. It's 304 molecules in each repeating unit.
1: So even more complex, even higher pressure, I would assume?
2: So no, they actually found ICE 22 at a slightly lower pressure and temperature. So it's not exactly that, you know, the more extreme the situation, the more complex the ice.
1: Just a quick question for Kurt Vonnegut fans. What do you know about ICE 9?
2: I know, yeah, this was a lot of comments.
1: Yeah, I'm sure.
2: Looking for ICE 9.
1: We got to, you know, let's give the people what they want. A, we know it's not going to freeze the whole world.
2: Totally fine. Like it's not going to freeze the whole yeah. world. Discovered in 1968, apparently. Okay. And also one of these high-pressured forms of ice.
1: Right. You said at the beginning that it seems like we're just going to keep finding mm-hmm. more. So what's next? Like, let's unpack this a little bit. Mm-hmm. What gives us the impression that we will keep finding more? Like, we're getting to really complex mm-hmm. crystalline structures that are metastable, so they're only existing for a second. Are we just going to keep compressing it to higher and higher levels and tweaking the temperature a little bit and seeing what happens? And do we expect we'll look back in another 25 years and be like, oh, there's 50 forms of ice?
2: Yeah. There's researchers out there. Federica Copari is part of a team also in Livermore that is trying to up the pressure a lot. So she's trying to bring us to like double the pressure at the very center of the earth just to see what happens, you know?
1: Whoa.
2: I mean,
1: and these diamond anvil cells are capable of doing that.
2: Possibly. We might need to combine different techniques here. And apart also from getting to the pressures, you need to be able to tell what the structure is. So you also need to have ways to measure and take pictures of that structure.
1: How do they do that?
2: So they did that with ICE 21 by bringing it to this really large laser facility in Germany. It's called the European X-ray Free Electron Laser Facility. It's like 3.5 kilometers long. They accelerate electrons through and bounce them around to just produce these extreme X-rays, like really high energy bursts of X-rays. And that's what they send into the ice to like take a picture of it, basically.
1: So the diamond anvil cell has to be present.
2: Yeah.
1: And creating the exact conditions that you want. And then you need this extremely high-powered X-ray beam.
2: Something like that. Or for other ones like plastic I-7, X-rays aren't enough because the X-rays kind of pass through the hydrogen and only hit the oxygen. It's fine if you just want to see the structure, but if you wanted to see that spinning, you also need to send in neutrons to take pictures of the hydrogen. So there's a lot of experimental innovation that goes into every new form of ice that we find. But there's reason to believe that there are many, many more to discover, and possibly that as long as we look, we'll keep finding more of them, right? Part of this is the fact that we keep finding these metastable states that are so complex suggests that, you know, if you kind of zoom in to like any phase change process, maybe it's passing through many of these different metastable states. And people have done simulations, like computer simulations, modeling the dynamics of water molecules at these different pressures. And they've found tens of thousands of different possible phases.
1: To be fair, those aren't all necessarily like ever going to happen.
2: Yeah, yeah.
1: Like they're not necessarily real or experimentally, you can't necessarily create them, but they're possible.
2: Yeah. The phase doesn't get the Roman numeral name until it's seen in a laboratory, but the simulations kind of just hint at what is possible. All of these phases are usually seen in simulations before they're discovered, though. You might not know which one you're going to find, though, once you go to the lab. Some of them that the simulation shows, they might never be possible. Like maybe that would just require too much energy, or like maybe it'll just be too unstable and we would never see such a thing.
1: Yeah.
2: But it's hard to know where to draw that line until you really go and measure it.
1: Well, I think we needed that like critical mass of at least a few. So 21, 22, Plastic Ice 7 to like say, okay, let's do a story about this. So maybe in a few years we'll have, you know, 25, and there'll be a reason to say, oh, there's something actually really interesting and unusual about these new forms of ice that they're going to continue to find.
2: Mm-hmm. I mean, even just the fact that ice comes in so many forms kind of shows just how much complexity can hide in even these simple substances that we think are so familiar.
1: Yeah, yeah. And now, you know, we get to be the person at the party who says, oh, check out the ice 1H in my drink and
2: exactly.
1: Start a whole conversation about how there's all these different forms of ice.
2: Right.
1: Well, people should check the story out because the graphics really help in sort of visualizing what these different crystal structures look mm-hmm. like. Thanks for coming on the show to talk to us about it, Shalma.
2: Yeah, thank you so much. This was fun.
1: Before we let you go, we like to ask all of our guests for a recommendation. Mm-hmm. So what's exciting your imagination this week?
2: There's a movie that I saw a few months ago that I can't stop thinking about. I would describe it as kind of the most human movie I've ever seen that you could still call a sci-fi. And it's called Until the End of the World. It came out in 1991. And like the sci-fi element is that there's a doctor who wants to allow his blind wife to see. So he creates some technology that allows him to put images in her brain. But that's just a piece of this whole thing. And it kind of becomes this very human thing with so many like nuanced feelings around it. And it's also kind of like a road movie that goes all around the world. There's a love triangle. I specifically recommend the director's cut, which is 5 hours long, but there's some scenes in it.
1: Who's the director?
2: Wim Wenders. I've only seen this film of his, but it's now one of my favorites. And yeah, there's some scenes, especially in the director's cut, where you just feel being a human in this weird sci-fi scenario, but it's just great.
1: Amazing. We'll check it out. Also on Quanta this week, you can read about the first burst of findings from the Vera Rubin Observatory and an essay exploring Gödel's famous incompleteness theorem, which suggests that there will always be some math that is just unprovable. If you've been enjoying the Quanta podcast, please take a moment to rate the show and leave a review. We'd love to hear from you. The Quanta Podcast is a podcast from Quanta Magazine, an editorially independent publication supported by the Simons Foundation. I'm Quanta's editor-in-chief, Samir Patel. 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The production team is Ali Budner, Deborah J. Balthazar, Genevieve Sponsler, and Tommy Bazarian. 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
0: One city block, everybody's story. That is the simple concept at the heart of the Baltimore-based podcast, Out of the Blocks. My name is Aaron Henkin. I produce Out of the Blocks along with electronic musician Wendell Patrick. And today I want to share with you a slice of life from Baltimore's longest-running city market, Holland's Market in Southwest Baltimore. A lot of stalls there are empty these days, but Eddie's Lunch does a brisk business. And for the owner, Chris Yoon, the day starts early. Tell me the secret to making a good fish steak sandwich. What's the signature sandwich about?
3: Bottom line, you have to be fresh. I wake up, 4:30 in the morning and prepare the fish. I cut the fish and sell that fish for the exact same day. And the next morning, I do it over again. Okay, my name is Chris Yoon. Why you in? I'm the owner of Eddie's Lunch in Holland's Market. The Eddie's Lunch has been around since 1940s. We're not the original owner, of course, but we've been doing the same concept of making fish sandwich ever since we took over back in the early 90s. When I was a kid, I used to help my dad, peeling potatoes to, cutting carrots, onions, or, lifting heavy food stuff. But anyhow, when you work here, you get to know the people. I mean, this market is practically has its own history. This is one of the oldest markets in Baltimore City. Back in the early days, there used to be a line outside, going out, a couple blocks away. Isn't that surprising? Back in the days, people were, 10 cents per sandwich? But it used to be a very famous.
0: Is this what you always imagined you would end up doing, sort of taking over in your parents' footsteps in the food business?
3: Oh, that's a tough question because, my parents is very getting old and you know how life is. I mean, even though you want to search for something that you want to do, eventually the situation dictates. We're from Korea, I'm kind of like in the culture where, family's first concept. You listen to your parents, you respect your parents. I think it's because the way we came here, how life was really hard to survive as an immigrant. And, you have to work hard for a living, and I think it gets to you. As far as, since your parents did it, you gotta show it. Life goes really fast, like a train, Sooner or later, it'd be 30 years down the line, you're like, whoa, what have I been doing? What am I here? What did I accomplish in life? For me, it's not really about money. It's probably more towards legacy. And I have two kids. In fact, me and my wife will run the business, but I have a 5-year-old and a 9-year-old. They were born here and they're practically, the funny thing is they don't speak Korean. They're very Americanized. And this different way of seeing things, I guess, right?
0: Chris Yoon at Eddie's Lunch in Southwest Baltimore's Holland's Market. You can hear more voices from the market and the neighborhood around it on the Out of the Blocks podcast. Stories set to music by Wendell Patrick. I'm Aaron Henkin. Thanks for listening.
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0: Hi, Aaron Henkin here from the Baltimore-based podcast Out of the Blocks, where each episode we have a simple mission to show up on a block and try to meet and interview everyone we can. I'm going to bring you along today to a Baltimore City market that is basically the size of an entire block, Holland's Market in Southwest Baltimore. More than half the stalls there are empty today, But there are still vendors there hanging on and keeping tradition alive.
5: I got California navel oranges. I got dandro pears. I got mineolas. I got plums. I got Italian plums. I got small navels. I got tomatoes, kiwi. You name it, I got it.
0: You have some beautiful watermelons over here.
5: Yes.
0: When you were selling them, I saw you tapping them to make sure you were giving a good one. What's the secret to tapping a watermelon and figuring out when it's...
5: You want to pick it up and hit on it, make sure it's got a hollow sound. Hear that sound, that hollow sound. That means that watermelon's good. You can cut that right now. It's real sweet. Real good. I'm Lumpy. That's what everybody calls me. That's my nickname, but my real name is Francis, but I go by Lumpy. We're in Highlands Market, oldest market out of all of them. I sell produce and everything, and been here going on 34 years, trying to stay longer if I can.
0: Well, first of all, tell me how you got the nickname Lumpy.
5: Well, my grandfather, like you said, been in the produce business all, and the family's been in produce all their lives. And then back in the older days, they worked out of a truck. And my mother was working with her father, and she was carrying me. She was pregnant. And she said when she was working on the streets, she kept getting lumps in her stomach, and that's how I got the nickname Lumpy.
0: You had the nickname Lumpy before you were even born.
5: Yeah, you're right. You're right. But I go by Lumpy before I go by Francis.
0: Holland's Market here right. In southwest Baltimore is just a block or two north of right. The horse stables.
5: Right, block and a half.
0: Tell me about those stables and your, sort of encounters with the horses there.
5: Well, me and my partner, like I said, that's how we became L&R Produce, Lumpy and Robert. And me and Robert, we was buying a pony from down the stable. But the one we was buying, you couldn't ride him. He kept raising up. And me and Robert and the gang of us, we was up the bar that Sunday. I got half drunk, and I said we were going to send them up to New Holland, Pennsylvania. They have an auction up there every Monday on horses and stuff, livestock, hay, all that stuff. And we were going to send them up there and sell them. And we was up the bar, and I said, come on, get a case of beer. I said, I'm going to go down the stable and ride them the last time before we send them up. So we go down there, we saddle them up and everything, and come down the stable. There was a playground right down there, and I just rode them around the playground on the outside, on the sidewalk a couple of times. About the third or fourth time around, the horse raised up on me. When he did, I tightened the reins and he threw me backwards. And I fell off the horse, my head hit the sidewalk. And it put me in a coma. I was in a coma for about 2 weeks, but it put me in a hospital for a month. And when that happened, that's when my wife had her son. And I didn't even know she had her son.
0: So your son was born while you were in a coma?
5: Yeah, while I was in a coma, she had her son.
0: When you came out of the coma, did you remember that you had a wife?
5: When she came to the hospital, it first came back to me, but then I forgot she was pregnant and everything, and that's when she told me we had a, you know, our son was born.
0: Have you ever been back on a horse since then?
5: Yeah. Oh, it ain't going to keep me down. I think I'm a cat, got 9 lives.
0: Francis Lumpy Baroche at the L&R Produce Stall in southwest Baltimore's Holland's Market. You can hear more voices from the market and the neighborhood around it on the Out of the Blocks podcast. Stories set to music by Wendell Patrick. I'm Aaron Henkin. 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
6: Welcome to USC Annenberg's This California Life. I'm Megan Donis. This season, we document Altadena after the fires, following this remarkable community as it recovers and rebuilds. As part of our series, we collaborated with the Charlotta Bass Journalism and Justice Lab at USC. And in our next story, Bass fellow Daniela Lake explores what the Black community in Altadena can learn from another thriving Black community consumed by fire during the Tulsa Race Massacre of 1921.
7: And then we start coming further across Altadena Drive, and that's when we were literally like you just walked us right into a volcano, an active volcano. Everything was on fire. Everything. The bushes, the trees, the houses.
8: It was like a blowtorch just right over everything.
9: I've never seen anything like that. Never, no.
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9: a podcast series from the USC Charlotta Bass Lab, exploring how Altadena's Black community is recovering after the devastating Eden fire. I'm Daniela Lake, a master's student in journalism at USC and Bass Lab fellow. Each episode will highlight a different piece of the story, from Black food culture to mental health, memory, and rebuilding. But in this first episode, we begin with the fire itself.
7: And that's when the wind really started cranking. And I was like, you know what? We're in trouble. This is bad. And then you could hear the radio and you could hear them start calling out streets going, wait a minute, that's impossible for the fire to have gone down that far. Now it's into the community. Now it's no longer a hillside or a brush fire.
9: That's Keith Holloway, a Pasadena fire engineer. His station was one of the first at the scene of the fire.
7: The wind was blowing so hard a couple times, I had to literally back up because I couldn't walk forward. It was blowing all the stuff in my face. I couldn't see, so I had to back into the fire and back into the houses. Everything was on fire. I mean, literally, it was like looking or standing inside of a glowing toaster.
9: He's been a firefighter for over 40 years. He's seen a lot of disasters, but nothing like the Eden fire.
7: I was here for the Northridge earthquake, all the whole Y2K funny business. I mean, a lot of stuff. The LA riots after they had the verdict for Rodney King. I was here for all that stuff. So I've seen some things, but nothing ever to that magnitude. It's unrecognizable. It looked like somebody dropped an atomic bomb. It was an experience, definitely an apocalyptic experience.
9: Altadena residents, like the Wilson family, would also describe the Eden fire as apocalyptic.
8: And you can literally see everything was just burning. Everything just from the mountains down to almost Muir High School was just on fire. So once I went up, turned the corner, and the church was on fire.
9: The Eden fire burned over 9,000 structures. 6,000 of those were family homes. Like many residents who lost their home and place of work, Reverend Andre Wilson lost both his home and church to the Eden fire. He's served as the pastor of Altadena United Methodist Church for almost a decade.
8: In order to process it, you have to be alone. And when you're moving like this, you don't really have time to process it. I've been moving, trying to get checking on congregation members, trying to find facilities, trying to get aid. So you really hadn't had time to process it. I went by yesterday to try to process. And even then, people were yelling at me, hey, get your head up, it's all going to be okay. So it's hard to process because people really want you to be better and they actually don't really understand that mourning is a good part of healing.
10: For many of us, we're not really sure like what day it is. You know, it is like you're grieving, someone's died. And so life continues, but you're sort of in a daydream sort of state. You're exhausted. You have a lot of moving parts. You're not in your home element. You're in a new place, so you're in someone else's home or in a new place. And then your church home is gone.
9: That's Heather Wilson. The Wilson family is staying with relatives as they recover.
10: So everyone's routine who's been affected is upside down. And yet people kind of expect you to act like none of this has happened and you still have obligations to fulfill. So it's a balancing act.
8: I know everybody in that neighborhood. I grew up in Altadena. That's everybody I know. So that compounds it because even people that aren't part of the church, I know have lost homes. So it's just surreal. Everybody you know has lost something.
9: When visiting Altadena now, some streets like Lincoln Avenue appear somewhat normal at first. One sign reads $40 for 2 weeks of yoga. And some restaurants, like Perry's Joint, are still open. But then you turn the corner on a street like Altadena Drive, and you're hit with the devastation. Avison Charter Schools is burned, and for some homes, all that's left are the front staircase and chimney. For one house, it's the washer and dryer. But what was Altadena like before this devastation? Because of the fire, some people were learning for the first time that Altadena was 18% Black and that it had a thriving Black community with Black-owned businesses and Black homeowners. Heather Wilson recalls her first impression of Altadena back when she was visiting her childhood friend.
10: When I was about 8 or 9, we went over to her house, and her father was a dentist. And, you know, I was walking around, and she had a nice home, and there were, like, Black people around. And where I was raised, that just, they were not there. And so it was so refreshing as a little girl to see just regular Black folk walking around, living their lives, being teachers and doctors and dentists or whatever. And that was really just a beautiful thing for me as a little Black girl in an area that I didn't see a lot of people that looked like me. So it was a very, very special and unique place. And over time, because of the beauty by the mountains, you had more and more people, Latinos and Asians and whites and Armenians, kind of slowly move in. And so it was it's a very multicultural, but has a really strong African-American history here. And that's really, really special, especially in Southern California. And it's also unique because, as he was saying, in Southern California, we tend to be very segregated when we go home. There's tons of everything in SoCal, but at home, most neighborhoods are all one thing or another. And so Altadena was really, really unique in that, not only for the history of having the middle-class Blacks there, but also later on to being such a welcoming place for all persons to come. And it's a really beautiful thing. One of the reasons we really appreciate when my daughter goes to school, you have a bit of everything. And you don't see that a lot in LA.
9: Similarly, attorney Lee Merritt, a civil rights attorney, reflected on how seeing Altadena's Black community positively impacted his upbringing. He's known for his work on racial justice, including cases related to police brutality and hate crimes, such as when 25-year-old Ahmaud Arbery was shot and killed by 3 white men in Georgia back in 2020. Attorney Merritt represented Ahmaud Arbery's family. It was a case that, along with the murder of Breonna Taylor and George Floyd, sparked national outrage in 2020. Attorney Merritt said that being introduced to the Black community in Altadena changed his life trajectory.
11: In high school, I was adopted by my grandmother who lived in Pasadena. And it was really a turning point in my life because she was pulling me out of suspension, expulsion in my prior school, gang violence, and a number of other things. I was introduced to this cocoon of a community in Altadena, Pasadena. And this was a Black middle-class community with folks who, for example, were connected to Morehouse College, where I eventually went to school, where there were African-Americans who were invested in the arts, who owned property, and introduced me to a new, I guess, a Black experience that I didn't know existed. Mine was rooted in incarceration and gang violence, etc. And so this opportunity, when I was 14 or 15 transitioning into high school, was really something that put me on a path to be able to be not only have access to some of our higher learning institutions, but to be a better representative of our community as a whole.
9: But now many of those Black families are displaced. But this isn't the first time a thriving Black community was destroyed by fire. To understand Altadena's future, let's look at our past. The Tulsa Race Massacre. In the early 1900s, Tulsa, Oklahoma had its own thriving Black neighborhood located in Tulsa's Greenwood District.
12: They called it Black Wall Street because it had almost 200 businesses.
9: Black Wall Street was a bustling hub for Black entrepreneurship. It was home to Black-owned shops, hotels, theaters, but all of that was torn apart overnight in 1921. When a white mob stormed into Black Wall Street, setting fire to everything in its path, burning homes and businesses. It's believed to be the worst incident of racial violence in American history.
12: We're talking about a community that was devastated in over less than 48 hours, over 1,550 homes and businesses destroyed. 1,550 homes and businesses destroyed. They talk about up to 300 people died, but what we do know is actually 3,000 people were disappeared, never to be heard from again.
9: Attorney DeMario Solomon Simmons represents the last living survivors of the Tulsa Race Massacre. He's also the founder of Justice for Greenwood, an organization formed almost 100 years after the massacre to get justice and reparations for the Greenwood community, which was never the same after the massacre.
12: Not one of those businesses that were impacted by the massacre are operating today. So there should be funding and consulting services for descendants to be able to build businesses back up.
9: Although the Black community in Tulsa was devastated by racial violence and Altadena was ravaged by a natural disaster, both were prosperous Black communities that were ultimately consumed by fire.
12: I think some of the parallels that we see in rebuilding is that they're going to have some of the same challenges dealing with insurance, or either not having enough insurance and not being able to get the proper information to the insurance companies. Another thing that we see that's still plaguing Greenwood today that I think is going to be a problem in Altadena and Black communities across this nation, many of these people have been living in these homes for decades, but they don't actually own the homes, meaning that they have received these homes passed down from their families, but they didn't do the proper estate planning. They haven't done proper probate. And that's a big problem that we see in Tulsa, but throughout this nation. And we have to have a program of Justice for Greenwood to address that.
9: Even in the face of these challenges, there's still hope in rebuilding.
12: I want the people of Altadena to understand that they can rebuild, and they should rebuild, and they should rebuild even forward thinking and better than what they had before. And you have to come into that mind state once you start the rebuilding. Come together as a community and say, what do we want this community to look like again? And make sure that they are standing together to not allow the vultures and the predators that want to come in and swoop up the land and get the land for cheap because people are, you know, desperate. You know, you lose everything overnight. That is something that, if it hasn't happened to you, it's very difficult to even imagine. So people are desperate. People need to live their life today. But I hope the people of Altadena can take the example of Greenwood to stick together and fight to keep the land that's been in their family for so long.
9: Even in the devastation, the birds are still chirping in Altadena. And on some lawns, grass is starting to grow again.
10: Altadena, I believe, will never be the same as it was before the fires. And it doesn't mean it's going to be worse, but it's going to be different. I do hope that it will be still a home, a beautiful place where all people can come together, Blacks and whites, and feel at home and comfortable. That is my hope.
9: The congregation of Altadena United Methodist Church has found a temporary home at Scott United Methodist Church in Pasadena. After the fires, they came together to worship and support each other.
13: Look at your neighbor. Say, neighbor, I need you.
9: Members of Altadena United Methodist Church call their church family home of the abundant life.
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9: Thank you for listening to episode 1 of Rooted in Recovery. I'm Daniela Lake. In the following episode,

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1: This is Bird Note. Snowy owls are glamour birds. When some fly south from the Arctic to adorn fence posts and driftwood logs in the northern United States, people turn up in flocks to see them. But these owls are infrequent visitors to the lower 48, even in winter. Most snowy owls stay in the Arctic all year long, hunting through both the long hours of summer and the darkness of winter. So, what time of day do snowy owls hunt when they come south? Are they diurnal, or daytime hunters, or nocturnal ones? Where the big owls winter farther south, many hunt from dusk into night. During the day, they often stand on the same perch, snoozing on and off. But around sunset, the white-feathered hunters begin to appear restless, fluffing their feathers and gliding from perch to perch. As dusk sets in, these opportunists fly out to seek their prey, rodents and rabbits in the fields, ducks and shorebirds along the coasts. They will even fly out over the water to take sleeping seabirds. Have you seen a snowy owl in your neck of the woods? Share a photo on our Facebook page at Bird Note Radio. For Bird Note, I'm Mary McCann.
2: By day, Matt Feldstein is a social worker in San Francisco, but at night, he becomes a rock god. Kind of.
3: Everybody, I'm Cold Steel Renegade, the current San Francisco regional air guitar champion.
2: For the last few years, Cold Steel has pulled on the spandex, dropped his inhibitions, and joined fellow wannabes ripping imaginary axes. The competition is real, even if the guitars are not.
3: Some people don't understand what it is. In fact, my mom used to think that I was going out and playing actual guitar. She's all, Maddie, you're going out and playing. He's going to be playing guitar tonight. And I'm like, actually, no, I'm going to be pretending to play a guitar. And it takes a little while to sink in. But she got it after she saw the video and seen some videos. She's fully behind me.
2: If you, like Cold Steel's mom, aren't familiar with air guitar, it's pretty simple. You get on stage and you pretend to play guitar. But for former U.S. air guitar champions like Dan Crane, a.k.a. Bjorn Turok, it's so much more than that.
4: It's about sex. It's about drugs. It's about rock and roll. It's wanting to be a rock star but not having the talent or ability to play an instrument. And just wanting that moment on stage in front of a huge crowd where they are just in the palm of your hand and you are melting their face.
2: Turok took second place in the 2005 World Championships. In a video of that performance, he's resplendent in a pleather vest and pants with blue tassels, ripping power chords so furiously and with such precision that you almost, kind of, if you squint just a little, see a real guitar. Turok's body is taut as he throws his whole wiry frame into the act, his left hand gripping the imaginary neck like a claw, fingers flailing and hammering the frets. His right hand forces scream after shredded scream out of the abused air strings. He windmills his right arm, simultaneously jumping, high-kicking, half-falling, and pelvis-thrusting to punctuate the snarling, face-melting wails of Sweet's Set Me Free.
4: And you get to become a rock god. Which is, you know, when I was a kid, I grew up in the suburbs, and I had all these posters of rock gods on my walls, and I thought, one day, I'm going to be one of those guys. And, you know, I have played in bands for many years and always thought that I would make it as a musician. I didn't. But I've actually made a name for myself as an air guitarist. I mean, I was just out signing some woman's breast, her left breast, actually. And that was what I was hoping to do as a kid, one day sign a woman's left breast. So it was nice.
2: It all started back around 1931, according to the Smithsonian Institution, when a couple of metalheads named George Beauchamp and Adolf Rickenbacker first used an electromagnetic pickup to amplify a guitar. By the early 40s, Les Paul had that thing singing. And while he ripped, his friends who didn't know how to actually play stood around and pretended. And so, air guitar was born. Or at least something like that. But it wasn't until 1996

0: when a bunch of Finnish guys from Finland decided to make a contest out of it. Today, regionals take place all around the world, and the best of the best battle it out in Oulu, Finland, every summer.
1: My first year, I did AC/DC Safe in New York City.
0: Again, San Francisco regional air guitar champion, Cold Steel Renegade.
1: It's a perfect air guitar song. It's got kind of a dance groove to it, but it also has a blistering kind of a face melter. A couple of them, actually.
0: That's what air guitarists call a solo that rocks.
1: Just a solo that just tears ass, and you can, you know, just really rip into it, and the crowd loves that.
0: Once you've got a song, you need a routine.
1: I like to move around a lot. And kind of tweak my feet in awkward positions and just kind of dance around. Also, facial expressions are a big part of my show, which it's huge. If you're going to play air guitar, you might as well take advantage of your just contorting your face, really.
0: Then there's wardrobe. Cold Steel goes with cockroach killers, spandex, no shirt, and long hair let loose.
1: Yeah, the outfit is, generally speaking, pretty revealing. It's a pretty Spartan, I'd say.
0: The key to his outfit is a pair of homemade AstroTurf armbands.
1: Kind of like so. That's my trademark, is the AstroTurf. And, you know, I had reflective tape on them last year. But that's also a signature of mine, the turf. I love it.
0: Now he's ready to shred. Here's how the competition works. There are two rounds. In the first round, performers get 60 seconds to perform a prepared routine to their choice of music. The three-judge panel grades their performance on a 4 to 6 point scale, and then the scores are averaged, just like the Olympics.
2: In air guitar, we're looking for three things.
0: Bjorn Turok is one of the judges.
2: We're looking for technical merit, which doesn't mean that you're playing the right notes on a guitar. It means that you're playing the right notes on an air guitar. It's a totally different kind of thing. The second thing we are looking for is stage presence, charisma, face melting. Do you go out on the crowd and it's like suddenly they are at, you know, the arena, they get their air lighter in their hand and just waving in the air?
0: The last one is a little more elusive. It's called airness, and it's what air guitar is really all about.
2: And that is when an air guitar performance exceeds the imitation of guitar playing and becomes an art form in and of itself. It's that holy boop moment when you're like, wow, holy boop, that guy's not playing a guitar. I didn't even notice because it was so awesome.
0: The top shredders move on to the next round, where they have to improvise for 60 seconds. That's where it really gets ridiculous. By then, the 3-beer minimum for everyone in the house has usually been met, with the expected sloppy results.
1: That's kind of the true test of an air guitarist, is the second round. You pretty much are improvising. You get one chance to hear the song, and then you're on. Then you're on stage for 60 seconds, just trying to do your thing. So, yeah.
0: Cold Steel Renegade did his thing. He took first place, winning by just a tenth of a point. The show over, the conquering hero and his fellow competitors put away their imaginary axes and called it a night. But they didn't necessarily go home alone. According to former national champ Bjorn Turok, air guitarists, just like real guitarists, have groupies.
2: Yes, there are air groupies, and they're invisible. Frequently, they're referred to as air mattresses. I don't really approve of that term, but it's what they say. And I've got air syphilis. Or, as it's sometimes called, gonorrhea. I think that's actually a pretty good stage name.
0: In San Francisco, I'm Christopher Connolly for Cross Currents.

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7: From Chicago, this is Film Spotting. I'm Adam Kempinar.
8: And in for Josh Larson this week, I'm Roxana Haddadi.
9: I only hunt Imperial War criminals. 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
8: Star Wars has returned to the big screen for the first time since 2018 with The Mandalorian and Grogu.
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7: That and more ahead on Film Spotting. Welcome to Film Spotting and welcome, Roxana. I think the last time you were on, we were talking a little bit about 28 weeks later. I don't know. How many days has it been? Weeks, months? I forget with that series.
8: I think for us, in terms of speaking, it's been like four months. And it was 28 years later, Bone Temple, right?
7: Years later, the Bone Temple, indeed. Well, it is great to have you back on the show. A little bit later, we will talk about Boots Riley's I Love Boosters, and we're going to have a new poll question about Paul Rudd. We'll find out when we force you to answer this question, but strong feelings about Paul Rudd one way or the other as an actor?
8: I think I'm pro. I mean, I grew up on Lerman's Romeo and Juliet, so he is always going to be Paris for me.
7: Okay.
8: Generally pro Paul. Haven't seen him. Okay. I feel like I haven't seen him in anything I've loved lately. Maybe that'll be different with this new one.
7: A quick reminder, Film Spotting is now available as a video podcast. You can watch us talk over at YouTube, youtube.com/filmspotting. First up, The Mandalorian and Grogu.
11: We know the Mandalorian, Creed. 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
12: Not if you all die.
7: Well, speaking of poll questions, Roxana, to help us get into our review, we thought we would share the results of our most recent deeply flawed Film Spotting poll. A couple of weeks ago, we asked listeners, Star Wars, The Mandalorian, and Grogu, basically finish this sentence. The options were, I'm going to go see it opening weekend. We'll see it in theaters, but, you know, I'm not going to rush out to go see it. I'm going to wait to see it streaming, or what's a Grogu? Essentially, probably going to skip this. I'm not in on the lore. I don't know what's going on. I don't know what these words mean. Let's see where Film Spotting Nation is at. What's the pulse right now of our audience with The Mandalorian and Grogu?
8: So we're going to start with we'll wait for streaming. That came in at 19%. So like a fifth of people. Then we'll see opening weekend slightly above that at 20%. So again, I'm like a little surprised by this, to be honest. We'll see in theaters was next at 27%. And then the last option and the one that really made me laugh was what's a Grogu? We'll be skipping at 34%. So, man, yeah. Grogu cannot catch a break.
7: That means a third of our audience isn't listening to us right now because yes, they may be skipping true. This review as well. They don't know what a Grogu is. Yeah. The title didn't entice them. Usually with poll questions, we get a 7% or a 9% mm-hmm. or maybe a 3% or no, we've got pretty evenly split yeah. answers here. And then What's a Grogu just slightly in the lead there with 34%. Let's get into a little bit of the feedback. Q-Ball says, I literally have no idea what either of these are, Mandalorian or Grogu.
8: Yeah, it's really fascinating listening to these as someone who is officially a TV critic and has watched these shows. So it's interesting to see where people are at. Andrew Howell said, I've seen all the seasons and judging by the previews, we're getting something light slash inconsequential. I'll wait until this is streaming and just keep streaming Andor on repeat. It's one of the best shows of all time. That I agree.
7: All time?
8: Yeah.
7: Underlined. So yeah. You agree?
8: Oh, 100%. Yes. Best thing Star Here's Wars. Jeff. I was going to say best thing Star Wars has ever done, but I think people would be really mad. If I said that.
7: Wow.
8: Yeah.
7: You definitely have me intrigued. I trust your judgment, Roxanna.
8: Yeah, good.
7: Not Andrew. Not Andrew Howell.
8: I'm poor Andrew.
7: I've met Andrew. Good guy. Jeff Gibson says, I have to admit that you're definitely hitting on something here regarding this film and the little to no buzz in the culture around it. As far as Star Wars related projects go, I haven't experienced that since the animated Clone Wars movie of the late 2000s that was critically panned. The TV show The Mandalorian was a cultural phenomenon and my family loved every season. It's probably my favorite Star Wars TV show and my favorite thing outside the Skywalker saga. That said, I'm not, to quote the Film Spotting newsletter, here's Sam, very clever, gaga over Grogu. I will see it in the theater, but I'll definitely need a refresher on where we left the titular duo in the series. That said, surely it can't be as boring and abysmal as Solo, the first Star Wars movie that I endured rather than enjoyed. Unfortunately, I see how you reacted to that, Roxanna, but I am with Jeff Gibson.
8: I am actually an anti-Solo person.
7: Okay.
8: It was wow. It was like, oh my God. Abysmal. I wouldn't say it was abysmal.
7: Strong.
8: That's strong.
7: Yeah,
8: that's strong.
7: That is strong. Okay. I'll agree with that.
8: Yeah. And the last person we're going to hear from is Bruce Batchelor Glader, who said, I'm not really a Star Wars super fan, but The Mandalorian has been a fun watch. Season one's episode played like a TV Western with a different challenge each week. The other seasons have been fun. Pedro Pascal does good voice work inside that big helmet, and the gimmick of the child slash Grogu as the person in need of, quote, protection is clever. Jon Favreau is the primary showrunner and occasional co-writer slash director, and he has a light touch with the material, which I would say light touch is correct for what Favreau is doing throughout.
7: Okay, well, let's see what Favreau is doing in the movie here, The Mandalorian and Grogu. Here's my setup for you, Roxanna. While working on his final novel, I'm going to try to get deep with The Mandalorian and Grogu. Why not? While working on his final novel, the Hollywood set, The Last Tycoon, F. Scott Fitzgerald wrote in his notes, action is character, in all caps, so the legend goes. Speaking of Hollywood and legends, screenwriting teacher Sid Field has said, action is character. What a person does is what he is, not what he says. If Fitzgerald and Field aren't heavyweight enough, let's go to the dramatic goat himself. In Poetics, Aristotle wrote, character is that which reveals moral purpose, showing what kind of things a man chooses or avoids. You'll usually find this paraphrased simply as character is revealed through action, neatly removing that pesky little part about moral purpose. Where am I going with this? Well, let's go back to the OG Mandalorian, Boba Fett. Despite having less than, I think, 4.5 minutes of screen time and I believe 4 lines of dialogue in the original trilogy, or at least The Empire Strikes Back, we can surmise a lot about his character through his actions. He's cunning, patient, and ruthlessly persistent in pursuit of his bounty. He also looks cool as hell. And because he says so little and is used so sparingly, naturally, as an audience, we're eager to learn more about the man or whatever behind the mask. If Aristotle and co. are correct, The Mandalorian and Grogu almost certainly should be one of the most character-rich movies of the summer, precisely because it is almost wall-to-wall action. By the 60-minute mark, I did look at my watch here. The runtime is 132 minutes. Director Jon Favreau and his co-writers, Dave Filoni and Noah Klorm, had already packed in Pedro Pascal's Mando and his foundling, completing one extensive, intense mission at the behest of the New Republic's Commander Ward, played by Sigourney Weaver. I think this takes place on the planet Hoth. They have a meeting with the Hutt twins. I could be wrong about Hoth.
8: Mm-hmm.
7: It seemed like it. We've got the AT-ATs from the Empire Strikes Back.
8: And we got a lot of snow. I think you can surmise that. Yeah.
7: There you go. A meeting with the Hutt twins. Yes, the siblings of Jabba. We have a meeting with Rata the Hutt, Jabba's son, voiced by Jeremy Allen White. A Thor 3-esque gladiator fight to the death. And an attack on an Empire compound to track down a warlord named Coin. And there's plenty I left out. Roxanna, did the action reveal enough character for you to care about all that plot unfolding on screen? And if not, did you come into the theater armed with so much character ammunition that it didn't matter, thanks to your viewing of TV series such as The Mandalorian, The Book of Boba Fett, and even perhaps Ahsoka?
8: This is so hard because I definitely, yes, I came in with pre-existing knowledge for sure. But at the same time, I think that the only knowledge that was useful for me at all within the context of the movie is Mando, what's his deal, what's the relationship with Baby Yoda / Grogu. That's all that you really can bring into the movie, because there's a lot of lore from the television show that the movie rightfully does not acknowledge at all, because I really think people would be lost then. But at the same time, if you went into this without watching anything, I really have no clue what you would think of these characters, aside from, yes, he is a bounty hunter, or as he says in the film, independent contractor working for the New Republic, who for some reason has this baby who follows him around. There's really no explanatory dialogue to give you any sense of this relationship. There's so much more given to the Hutt son to characterize him.
7: Yes.
8: And
7: I know.
8: It's part of the whole, like, I don't want to say the fallacy of this kind of movie, but like Favreau has been describing it as, I want to write a movie that anyone could watch. I don't really know if it plays that way. So did my prior knowledge help to a certain degree? Sure. Does that first hour that you just described also ask a lot of someone? Yeah, it really does ask a lot of you if you're just a casual Star Wars person who like walks in off the street and has no idea who any of these characters are. It's a very weird thing that this movie is doing in trying to find an audience. I don't know who that audience is if you don't watch the show.
7: You wondered what someone who just walks in with no prior knowledge, someone not having seen any of the TV series. Well, that's me.
8: Yeah.
7: And speaking only for myself, you'd think those characters are pretty boring.
8: 100%.
7: As characters. And I don't need the backstory. It's not really that I felt like I was missing. I understand that they have a father-son type relationship.
8: Mm-hmm.
7: There is, you know, there's heart here. It's not lacking in heart. This movie offers gobs of heart, but it is as soulless as Mandalorian steel. That's how I felt watching it. It didn't give me enough meat to these characters moving forward. And I will just stipulate to make it totally clear. Yes, I had no pre-existing relationship to these characters or the material, but you shouldn't need it. You really shouldn't if you're going into the movie. There's no test that you take, right? As I always say, when you walk into the theater, they don't say, well, you got to make sure you check these boxes before you walk in. And I wasn't lost. Yeah. I was never lost. Yeah. So to the movie's credit, it's not like I ever felt like I wasn't following anything. Would I have enjoyed it more? Maybe, but I don't think it's because I would have followed the characters or connected with the characters on a deeper level. And it sounds like you're validating that for me. I think maybe I just would have appreciated some more of the Easter eggs, some more of the series lore that might have been worked into it. But I do think ultimately that this movie for me is a bit of a rebuke of the action is character theory, because that is if you take it at face value, and I'm not going to unpack it any further right now. But what matters for me is that so much happens in this movie with so little character building. Plenty of plot, no real story, no arc. Certainly to Mando, as I'm going to refer to him, as many people in the movie do from here on out. And there is, Roxanna, there's a nod to the classic bounty hunter story. Of course, even the Han Solo trope, I work on my own, I'm just doing my job, I don't care, I don't pick sides. But that's all it really is. It's just a nod. And it doesn't deliver anything remotely resembling emotional resonance. And I was just looking for something to latch onto, not even emotionally, really, just something narratively to connect me from one set piece to the next. And I never really felt like I got it. And you're absolutely right. They seemed oddly to try to give us that in the form of the psychology behind the character Rada the Hutt. Yes. But and you can't tell it's Jeremy Allen White.
8: No.
7: Unless you're really catching on to his vocal mannerisms, I guess, a little bit. But the dialogue with him too is so simple.
8: It's so
7: redundant. He just has to keep spouting, "I'm my own man," which is also kind of
8: hilarious.
7: That
8: I'm not my dad.
7: Yeah, he just has to say that multiple times. "I'm not my dad, Jabba." It's odd. I'll use that term again. And so, yeah, those identity crises that you could have with both of those characters, they try to do more with Rada. They just never rise to the level of anything interesting here, and they collide. I thought this was fascinating for me. They collide in a scene on Mando's ship where Mando has to make a choice. And for a spell, this movie just becomes Midnight Run. A bad riff on Midnight Run with De Niro and Charles Grodin.
8: Yes.
7: Right? And he has to make a choice that's going to go against essentially his creed as a professional bounty hunter.
8: Right.
7: And when he has to make that choice, what I struggled with, Roxanna, is that you can't ignore the fact that we're staring not at Pedro Pascal, but at a Mandalorian mask.
8: Yeah.
7: So we can't even see the actor, the character, struggle. We can't see the choice play out across their face. It's just this numb experience.
8: I love that you are just describing what show watchers have been dealing with for three seasons. Yeah, because it really started with, I mean, the question has always been, how much of the physical performance is Pedro doing? And there's always been like a lot of like controversy around that. But fundamentally, a flaw of the show is you've written a character who cannot take off his helmet because then he'll have to kill people who see his face.
7: Right.
8: But you also, over the course of this show, like, this character is doing so many emotional things in bonding with Grogu. So it's an inherent like straitjacket that the show has written for itself in dealing with this lore.
6: Grogu, I need you to go to the control panel. Remember the buttons I told you never to touch?
13: I'm gonna need you to touch them. Look for the ignition relay cutoff. It's next to the fuel differential readout, which is between the pump compression gauge and the primary reserve.
8: I think for someone who is coming in and has no idea about any of this, yes, the movie gives you a couple lines that say very baldly, Mando, you can't take off your helmet, otherwise you'll need to kill people. But yeah, there's no like real emotional weight or like resonance behind that. I did find, maybe I'm like Grogu pilled. I like the puppet. is like,
7: I could see that. I could appreciate that.
8: Yeah, I think the puppet is very fun to watch. And I think that Grogu gets some, I think Grogu gets some coming of age moments in the movie.
7: Sure.
8: That are interesting. And again, if you sort of know from the television show, it's like, oh, he's harnessing more of his power. He's made a friend. They're playing in the beach waves together.
7: Right.
8: All of that.
7: That is a nice moment. I'll give you that.
8: It's cute.
7: Yes.
8: It's fine. But yeah, the thing that I kept thinking, and I don't know what you think about this, but the thing that I kept thinking is like, audience-wise, yes, this is probably for people who have watched the show, but I don't know who the audience is for age-wise. And I think that's become like a major Star Wars problem. Where it's like, is this for like 8 to 13-year-olds? Or is it for like 35-year-olds who have just watched Star Wars their entire lives? Like, I can't figure out tonally where this is supposed to walk. And I think that's a large problem for me. And I say that, you know, all of the interconnected Marvel stuff, I sort of feel the same way. Because it's like asking a lot for a child, but a lot of times the dialogue feels on the level of a child as the audience. So it's hard for me. I don't know how you thought about that, where you thought that went.
7: I am going to quote here eventually because someone smarter than me, I think, says it better than I could. It's our friend Matt Singer from Film Spotting Streaming Video Unit. He has a take on this that I think is really smart. And I agree with you ultimately. I did feel watching it that the movie is very schizophrenic on this topic. It can't make up its mind ultimately whether it is for either 5 to 10-year-old kids or it's for, honestly, boomers,
8: right.
7: middle-aged dads is really, and that's where Matt has some really eloquent thoughts on it that I will get to, but I want to go back to something you said. Another conflict that could have actually given Mando something for us to hang on to would have been that Mandalorian code thing that you mentioned with the mask. It's not introduced until the very end. Now, I know people coming in like you, you're already aware of this.
8: Sure.
7: But I'm not aware of it, so I'm thinking the entire movie, obviously, it's a thing. I picked up on that, right? But we don't really understand it until the very end of the movie. And honestly, even then, when it comes up, it doesn't really, and you alluded to this, it doesn't really seem to have any weight to it.
8: No.
7: There aren't really any stakes to it. Pedro Pascal in that moment just looks a little put out by it. And you're like, really? We've been kind of building to this? And the movie does build to it in a sense because we go the entire movie without seeing his face. And this even means that when he's in private at home, he's hiding out and it's just him and Grogu and the dude's still wearing the mask.
8: Yeah, with the character really, who is his son, he's still like, hold on. And again,
7: which really
8: different from the television show. So it is
7: it?
8: Yeah, it is handled a little, I would say a little differently in the show. I feel like the show got more comfortable showing his face. And then again, to go back to that conspiracy, it was like, are they more comfortable showing his face to prove that it's Pedro Pascal and not like a stunt double or something?
7: Really?
8: So it's interesting that there's all this sort of like weird, fraught tension with how much you see Pedro. But I completely agree with you that in that moment, as soon as the Hutts say, we're going to kill you because we have now seen your face. It's like, that's not going to be what happens. No.
7: The Mandalorian and Grogu is currently playing in wide release. We would love to hear your thoughts, especially if you loved The Mandalorian and Grogu. Email us feedback@filmspotting.net. Boots Riley, Sorry to Bother You came out 8 years ago. He's finally back with a new one. We'll see if we love I Love Boosters next. Stay with us.
14: Are you Chuck?
15: Oh, man, you know,
14: They won't change that flyer. That's my mainland name. My Hawaiian name is Kunu.
15: Oh, cool. Sorry. Yeah.
14: Nah, it's all good.
15: Does Kunu have some, like, cool Hawaiian meaning?
14: It means junk.
7: You're listening to Film Spotting. That was Paul Rudd from Forgetting Sarah Marshall. Rudd stars in the upcoming, highly anticipated, at least by me, Power Ballad, and Paul Rudd is the subject of the new deeply flawed Film Spotting poll. Rudd has had his share of starring and co-starring performances. When you think of starring roles, Ant-Man, the trilogy maybe comes to mind. I do think I might have only seen the first in that trilogy of films. But the focus of our poll is going to be where we think Rudd really shines. It is in those supporting roles. So we are asking you to identify Rudd's MVP performance in a supporting role. And I'm going to give you the options. And Roxana, based on what you said earlier in the show, it sounds like you might be voting other in this. Why don't you go ahead and give Film Spotting listeners their choices?
8: Yes, their choices are Mr. Anderson in The Perks of Being a Wallflower, Cher's former stepbrother Josh in Clueless. I'm holding back a laugh because I always have to remember how convoluted they make that relationship.
7: I know, right?
8: Action News field reporter Brian Fontana in Anchorman, Seth Rogen's married friend Pete in Knocked Up, and Makeout King Andy in Wet Hot American Summer. And then there are some other options as well.
7: And those other options could be literally any other option, any supporting role from Paul Rudd's extensive catalog of films. So I'm going to ask you, Roxana, because this is always a process and usually it involves lots of slacks back and forth between myself and Sam. And that's why we call them deeply flawed Film Spotting polls, because we never feel like we get it exactly right, as if you could get it exactly right. But when you look at those five options, knowing that, you know, you don't want to have too many options, then it becomes just even more arbitrary than it already is. And you have other, so people can vote with their heart if they want to go in a different direction. How do you feel about the five options we chose? Do you think, and I actually, I'll admit this, Sam doesn't know this, I snuck in Seth Rogen's married friend Pete and Knocked Up at the last minute. It was in the list of other options, and I threw it in because I just thought it was too memorable, and
8: excellent.
7: I thought it belonged in the list. Do you think any of those others you see, or maybe any others that you're thinking of that aren't here, belong in that list of five, or did we do okay?
8: I think you did pretty well. I think you got a good span of what he does really well, right? Like, he is very good at being this sort of like supportive, romantic, co-lead character. So you have the Clueless part of it. You have the very goofy part of Rudd, which he does so well. He's a master at playing just like a bozo who doesn't understand anything that's going on, but like a really like puppy-ish bozo. I think you covered that too. And I also really like that you got The Perks of Being a Wallflower in there. I wouldn't have expected that as a choice. I like that. That's a swerve.
7: Yeah, I think Sam hasn't seen it. And so I think he was maybe inclined to leave it out. And I've seen it, and I do feel like it's a very beloved movie. And I actually think it has a chance at winning this or doing very well in it. Now watch, 2 weeks from now, it'll be in last place with 4%. But I think it will get some play.
16: Mr. Anderson? Can I ask you something?
17: Yeah.
16: Why do nice people choose the wrong people to date?
17: Are we talking about anyone specific?
18: We accept the love we think we deserve.
16: Can we make them know that they deserve more?
18: We can try.
7: How are you going to vote in this one?
8: I'm going to vote other and write in Baz Luhrmann, Romeo and Juliet. But you know what? It's hard because I love that role, but I don't even know if I would call it a supporting role. It's so small. And I think that your five choices that you guys landed on feel way more legitimately supporting than sort of like he's handsome and he has a few lines, which is really what the Romeo and Juliet situation is. So I would say of the options, I probably would go with Clueless. Clueless is so, it's just so ingrained in me as like a, you know, millennial woman, all that mm-hmm. stuff. So it would definitely be Clueless. And then probably Anchorman after that, I think.
7: Okay.
8: Yeah.
7: I think I'm probably going Anchorman mm-hmm. because that, yeah, I mean, I still quote Brian Fantana lines from mm-hmm, that movie. Mm-hmm. So I feel like Anchorman is probably the one. I haven't seen Wet Hot American Summer recently enough to yeah. remember him as Make Out King Andy. Now, coming up pretty soon, as we'll mention here in a few moments, we're going to watch that with a bunch of Film Spotting listeners at Film Spotting Fest 2. I'm holding out for that. So maybe my vote will change here in a month. But for now, Anchorman is the choice. If I was just going on pure impact mm-hmm. in a small amount of time, the one that slays me the most, it's John Lennon in Walk Hard. But that's one scene.
8: Yeah.
7: That's one scene, and that's not a supporting role. And you can't vote for that, even yeah. though it in some ways might be the right answer.
19: Well, nothing but grains of sand.
20: That was freaking transcendental, Paul McCartney. Don't you agree, John Lennon?
21: Yes, Dewey Cox. With meditation, there's no limit to what we can imagine.
8: You know what I do quote, to your point of like, what do you quote all the time? I do quote his "do less" from Forgetting Sarah Marshall when he's yeah. like very bad at teaching people how to surf.
7: Sure.
8: I do think that "do less," no, "do even less" is very good.
22: Let's see it pop up. Pop it up. That's not it at all. Do less. Get down. Try less. Do it again. Up, up. Nope. Too slow. Do less. Pop up.
8: And something that only Rudd can really do, right? That like uniquely supportive but deadpan thing that he has engineered over time that he's so good at.
7: You can vote in that poll and leave a comment at filmspotting.net.
23: You know the egregious theft that's been happening at my stores. The boosters take my clothes because they're low-class urban bitches.
24: Chrissy Smith knows we exist.
7: That's a bit of I Love Boosters, the latest from director and writer Boots Riley. His previous film was 2018's workplace/art world satire, Sorry to Bother You. I Love Boosters is about, quote, a fearless crew of young women who turn shoplifting into a radical act of defiance, unquote. It has quite an ensemble cast. Keke Palmer, Naomi Ackie, Taylor Page, Poppy Liu, Asa Gonzalez, and that's not counting Demi Moore, Lakeith Stanfield, Don Cheadle, Will Poulter. I didn't recognize this because I didn't recognize the voice until Sam put it in my notes and I had to look this up. Yeah, Viggo Mortensen is mm-hmm. also in I Love Boosters. That's his voice on, what is he, narrating something? He's
8: yeah.
7: narrating a documentary that mm-hmm. we keep coming back to mm-hmm. or we hear a couple times in the film. So I want to know what you think about Boots Riley's latest. Was it definitely worth the wait 8 years to finally get this movie, Roxanna?
8: Well, I again have to be my like TV party pooper and say that in between these two films, he was doing a limited series for Prime. Well, I hate to say
7: yes.
8: for Prime. A limited series that was distributed by Prime called I'm a Virgo. And that also was like a very absurd social commentary, political satire that had a lot of the same elements, technical elements of most of his films in terms of like practical effects, forced perspective, animation sequences, direct to camera address, all of that stuff. And also like Sorry to Bother You ends in this political suggestion of a general strike that unites various industries being the only thing that will change our political right. landscape, mm-hmm. which makes sense. Boots Riley is a communist. He talks all the time about being a communist. He loves to tell you that he's a communist. And, you know, most of his art, I would say all of his art, is in service of that purpose. You always know where one of his projects is going to end, I think, at this point, because he's made very clear what the political aims of his filmmaking are. And then what's different is, you know, as you just listed, this ensemble, who are the characters who realize, by the end of their journey, that like working class solidarity for workers mm-hmm. all around the world is the only way forward. So all of that is to say, I went into this movie like with that expectation, and that expectation narratively was met. Mm-hmm. I was like, okay, this is a Boots Riley thing. He's doing his Boots Riley thing. I will say, in terms of the filmmaking before then, I was just so engrossed and entertained. I think that how this thing looks and moves is incredible. I love the color theory. I love mm-hmm. these like special Panasonic lenses that he used to get these like extra wide shots that are really interesting. I think that he has a very sort of sly sense of humor that takes aim at all of the things you would expect him to take aim at, right? Like 30-second mm-hmm. lunch breaks that workers have to like sprint to fulfill.
7: It's a good bit.
8: Yeah, there are a lot of, that's a mm-hmm. good way to put it. There are a lot of good bits in here mm-hmm. that for me help support where this eventually goes. Now, what I will say is I do not necessarily think all members of this acting ensemble are as strong as each other. And I think that it was a little bit of a choice to give some of his most technical dialogue about a special sci-fi device that becomes very important in the film. He gives a lot of that dialogue to the person who I think is the film's weakest actor. So I think there's like some bagginess in the middle as we work through like the sci-fi genre stuff that will then be very important in the back half of the film. So I've said a lot of things that are praising it. I really like it. I think it's my least favorite out of his three things that he's made.
7: Okay.
8: Because I think Sorry to Bother You was so bold and different and strange. And I'm a Virgo, because it's a miniseries, I think has a lot more time to develop its internal world. But I don't know, man. I still thought, you know, the whole time I was watching it, mm-hmm. I was like, who else could do this
7: yeah.
8: and create this type of thing and be really uncompromising in what the politics mm-hmm. are that are guiding the
7: sure.
8: thing. But I think that you might have a different opinion and I'm curious
7: about it.
8: There's
7: no doubt it feels, just based on Sorry to Bother You and what we know about him as an artist and his politics, it is uniquely his own. There's so much to like here, and I think you hit on a lot of it. And yes, I'm going to get to ultimately, I guess, what held me back,
8: sure.
7: why I have reservations about this movie. And yet I think I liked so much of, or so many of the things that you mentioned. Right from the beginning of this film, I was hooked just looking at, there's this opening nightclub scene, and you talk about some of the lenses and the way the camera is used here and the way close-ups are used. Keke Palmer and Lakeith Stanfield are two of my favorite performers, period.
8: Mm-hmm.
7: And so when you put them together in a scene, it is combustible. And especially the way he's using them, again, the way he's shooting them, I'm thinking, is this going to be the best movie of the year? I can't wait to watch how this unfolds. Now, we'll talk maybe a little bit more about Lakeith Stanfield a little bit later, but it turns out he's not a major part
8: right.
7: of this film. So the performers here overall, though, the ensemble is really good. And I don't want to say they're just good actors, they give good performances. There is an electricity to almost everybody in this cast. And I had to look them up afterwards because so many of them were people I've enjoyed in other movies, in other roles, and I maybe didn't know their names
8: mm-hmm.
7: or I walked away from that film thinking, I need to remember who they are. You know, I maybe jotted them down, and then it turns out I didn't remember, but Naomi Ackie from Mickey 17
8: mm-hmm.
7: and Sorry Baby. Taylor Page, how good is Taylor Page from Zola? And she has a part in Ma Rainey. But also, the Beverly Hills Cop Axel F. movie is totally disposable, but she plays Axel's daughter, and she jumps off the screen in that movie. And of course, Keke Palmer's Keke Palmer. So that ensemble really is so good. And they're you already mentioned one bit. There's some inspired humor as well. The costume design here. Shirley Carrada is the costume designer. The production design, Christopher Glass. They have to be on point in this film. And they have to be working in tandem, or they do work in tandem in such a striking way. And it's one of the ways, because they're so connected, it's one of the ways you know you're in a heightened universe right from the beginning. Because our world just isn't quite this intentionally colorful as it is here in this film. And it is so fun to look at then because of that. And I don't remember Sorry to Bother You that well. There's obviously a comedic absurdity to its premise. Yes. There's a surreality to it. That's part of its satire. And that is on display here pretty early as well. I mean, she's squatting in a chicken restaurant and they shower. They have a makeshift shower where the counter used to be. And there's nothing really believable about the way they shoplift clothes. And it's hilarious that all these Metro designers, Demi Moore is the designer, all of her shops, they only sell monochromatic clothes every month.
8: It's very Forever 21. It's very fast fashion.
7: See, I don't know that. I don't know that. But it's funny that, you know, everything in the store is yellow. Everything in the store is yellow. Or the next month it's green. Or the next month it's blue. There's this giant ball of bills, you know, and eviction notices and other burdens that chases Kiki Palmer's character Corvette, literally follows her around. We see popping up at different points, but that's not even surreal. That's just fantasy representations of her anxieties, right? Now, the best joke, I had forgotten about the sprint, the 30-second lunch. That's up there. But I think the best joke is every time we see the news, the interviews are with these archetypes that are clearly played by actors who have been hired to espouse certain messages. And they're labeled on the lower third as things like scared black mom says, you know, that I thought that was brilliant.
8: Scared black mom says more police in neighborhoods. And then it's like Jason Ritter's character who says that, like, the workers on strike at his job gave him trauma. Like, there are all these, I think that's the smartest thing that the film does. And I wrote an ending explainer for Vulture that talked about those characters, and like Boots Riley's version of crisis actors are essentially these characters who work for a neoliberal think tank that is affiliated with Barack Obama. So there's just, there's like a lot in that recurring sort of gag that I think is very interesting and very provocative, and maybe the most provocative thing about the movie. But yeah, there's a lot of humor built in. There are a lot of like gags and bits, and we already referenced Looney Tunes, but there's like a Looney Tunes moment, which was done practically. You know, so there is a lot of that sort of like being alive in capitalism is ridiculous. So all you have to do at a certain point is laugh, which I think is handled very well. But Adam, these are not your critiques.
7: No, they're not. But we're getting right
8: we're
7: to
8: getting
7: it.
8: To the critiques.
7: You said the word. You said the word. And even though there is that moment that is so explicitly a Looney Tunes cartoon moment, and it happens in this first kind of section, I would still describe this first chunk of the movie that I'm talking about as a heightened Bay Area universe that Corvette and this Velvet Gang inhabit. It is slightly surreal, but heightened is still that word I would use. We still feel like we're grounded in a reality that we understand day to day. And then we hit a certain moment involving Lakeith Stanfield.
8: Oh, okay.
7: And anyone who has seen the movie knows exactly the moment I'm referring to. And don't get me wrong, the sheer audacity of it, the insanity of it, it had me howling in my seat. I mean, I was laughing out loud, and I genuinely couldn't believe what I was watching. And it is the moment, and I was watching it in a local theater that is known for being very progressive, certainly very progressive in its politics, and you're not going to shock a lot of people who are sitting there in the audience. But it wasn't too long after that that a couple older than me, very loudly got up and left the theater.
8: Yeah. Okay.
7: So sure. it's that kind of moment. It's going to be a little shocking for some audiences. And that marked a break from that heightened reality into what I would call cartoon reality. And with that comes more cartoon-like action too. After that, there is just significantly more running and chasing and use of gadgets and vehicles and everything else. And that's fine if it increases the comedy and it increases the satire. It's more incisive as well. And for many, maybe it was, Roxana. But for me, all that cartoonishness and zaniness did was lower the stakes until I felt like I was watching a cartoon where none of it mattered anymore. Mm-hmm. The first half, I was so invested. And the second half, none of it mattered.
8: Mm, that's so interesting. Because, yeah, I think I had the opposite reaction.
7: Really?
8: Well, I will say, I think that for me... So you said that you don't remember Sorry to Bother You super well. Do you remember the Equisapiens part of it?
7: Okay. No, not well enough, no.
8: Okay. So, like, the last act of Sorry to Bother You was that, you know, Lakeith's character meets Armie Hammer, who is the CEO of this company that is using, like, the elite-level telemarketers to sell, like, arms to foreign countries and to sell, like, slave labor and all of this stuff. And Lakeith learns that Armie Hammer's next idea is to make human-horse hybrids, like centaurs, Equisapiens, who will then do further slave labor, like in the factories or whatever. And then Lakeith's character is going on like television shows and stuff to try to make people pay attention. He goes on the television show where you get like covered with like feces and beaten up, and he does all of these cartoonish things to try to make people pay attention, and nobody pays attention. So I think that cartoon aspect is part of what I was expecting, because I think a lot of times when I think about Boots's work, there is this moment, I swear I'm going to link these ideas. There's this moment in Road to Perdition where Daniel Craig's character is laughing sarcastically at something. And, you know, the kid asks him like, why are you laughing? And he says, because it's also hysterical. And I think that mentality of our world is so messed up and so illogical that the only way you can move through it is with cartoon logic. That hit for me. And so I accepted, you know, the zanier parts of it. I think that the teleportation device for me is interesting as a way to link together like these disaffected women in the Bay Area with the people in China working in the sweatshops who are actually creating the clothes that they steal. I liked that because I think it's maybe Boots's clearest distillation of like workers of the world need to unite. And it is grounded in the reality of the sandblasting denim technique has killed people. Like, there have been situations all over the world, I think both in Turkey and in China, where workers died. So I like that sort of balance of we're going to do something super vibrantly and ludicrously and with claymation and stop motion and color theory, and it is still going to be grounded in a coherent political message. So I really liked all that. All of that is to say, Lakeith's scene is wild, and I can understand why it could be a turning point for you, because it is something that I think is clearly an idea that Boots had as a commentary on what are the things that distract you from, like, devoting yourself to political struggle And are those things like romantic relationships and sex? And how do you fulfill different aspects mm-hmm. of your life? But it is so wild.
7: Yeah.
8: I really want to know what listeners think about it. I was cackling and I was having a really good time. But yeah, I'm not surprised that people walked out.

0: 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Where can we find you, Roxana?
1: Yes, you can find my stuff at Vulture. 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You can still find me on X. And intermittently on Letterboxd. Very intermittently.
0: 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In wide release, Nate Bargatze's Mr. Mom, that's called The Breadwinner. Backrooms is out. Everyone's talking about Backrooms. Director Kane Parsons expands his YouTube short to feature length. Renata Reintzfe, Chiwetel Ejiofor, and Mark Duplass. Have you seen Backrooms yet?
1: I might not see Backrooms.
0: Okay.
1: Because I am a very strong House of Leaves supporter. Have you read House of Leaves?
0: I have not.
1: Okay. House of Leaves is a novel that came out many years ago that has a very similar conceit where this family moves into a house where the dimensions are wrong and they start investigating it and exploring exactly why the house is so mysterious and strange. So I am sure that Backrooms is great, but there's this very small part of me that's like, is this just ripping off House of Leaves?
0: Okay.
1: Yeah.
0: You're taking a principled stance against Backrooms.
1: I am. I'm taking an unnecessary moral stance that nobody else will care about but me.
0: Film Spotting is produced by Golden Joe Dassault and Sam Van Halgren. Without Sam and Golden Joe, the show wouldn't go. Our PA is Sophie Kempinar, and special thanks to everyone at WBEZ Chicago. More information is available at WBEZ.org. Roxana, thank you so much. This is always so much fun to do with you. I know you plugged a few channels here and there, but anything else that you want to mention, anything coming up special that we should look out for?
1: I don't think so. I have like a fairly large reported piece coming out about the television show adaptation of Interview with the Vampire, which I would suggest if anyone really enjoyed the movie, they should check out the show. It does some interesting adaptation things. But that is basically it. And it's such a blast to come on. Thank you again for having me on.
0: Thank you. Okay, so look for you at Vulture. Read your stuff.
1: Yes.
0: There you go. For Film Spotting, I'm Adam Kempinar. Thanks for listening.
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2: I knew a thing or two about cowboys. 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I viewed the cowboy to be the archetype of American independence and grit. But black cowboys, the only black cowboys I knew were Sheriff Bart in Blazing Saddles and Cowboy Curtis on Pee Wee's Playhouse.
3: 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I'm your host, Jennifer Hickson. In this hour, border crossings, big reveals, Saving the High School Musical, and venturing out to discover the world of black cowboys.
2: And so I went home and I bought my plane ticket and I just sat there for the next few months anticipating what this could possibly be like. 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

0: PRX, this is the Moth Radio Hour. I'm your host, Jennifer Hickson. In this hour, stories about putting fresh eyes on the past, returning to the scene, and finding new details you may have missed the first time around. Whether you see your past through rose-colored glasses or one of those magnifying mirrors that highlights every blemish, whisker, and scar, the passage of time always sheds new light. Our first story is by Ivan McClellan. He told this in Jackson Hole, Wyoming, where we partner with Center for the Arts. Here's Ivan.
1: I was born and raised in Kansas City, Kansas. Go Chiefs. The neighborhood that I grew up in had many sides. It was urban and country at the same time. It was beautiful, and sometimes it could be terrifying. My sister and I would run around in a 5-acre field behind our house all summer long, and we would play, and we would eat blackberries until our fingers were sticky, and then we'd run home through the thistle, pick thorns out of our socks on the front porch. And then at twilight, the lightning bugs would come out, and we'd scoop them up in mason jars, throw some leaves in there, screw the lid on tight, poke holes in the top so they could breathe. At night, some nights, gunshots would ring out on the block, and my sister and I would lay on the floor and look up as the police helicopters lit up the street looking for suspects. There were a lot of gangs in the neighborhood, and they would walk around with pit bulls, and whenever they ran across a rival gang member, they would fight their dogs. I wasn't in a gang. I was a nerd and a church kid, but when I ran across this one guy, he would sic his dog on me, and I would go running, and all the backs of my pants got eaten up, and I got really fast. My mom worked 2 or 3 jobs to keep us fed, and we were latchkey kids, and we determined it was unsafe to go outside, so we quit going out in that field and playing. As I got closer to the end of high school, my prospects were kind of slim. I could go be a delivery truck driver, I could be a pastor at my uncle's church, or I could go work at the assembly line at the Ford plant. I didn't really want to do any of those things. I wanted to be a photographer. And so I decided I was gonna figure out a way out of Kansas. I never felt like I fit in there, and I knew somewhere there was a community where I belonged. So I saved up $500 that summer, and I just upped and moved to New York City. And that money was gone in a week. And I just like worked any job that I could get. I didn't know anybody, so I like handed out flyers, I blew up balloons, I played guitar in the park, anything I could do for money, until some way, through a bunch of luck, I got a job as a photographer and a junior designer at an ad agency. I didn't know anything that anybody was talking about. They would say ROI, SEO, KPIs, and I would just nod my head and Google what they had said. And I did that long enough that I actually started to get pretty good at my job, and I got promoted. I went from junior designer to designer. And I went from designer to senior designer, and from senior designer to art director. Every time that I got promoted, I saw fewer and fewer black people around, until I got a job as a creative director, I moved to Portland, Oregon, and I hardly ever saw black people at all. Like, I was in this sea of white men at work, and I was never a culture fit. Like, I understood their culture, but they had no clue who Luther Vandross was. Or they had never stayed up till 2 a.m. watching Showtime at the Apollo. Or they had no idea why I might be afraid of dogs. This led to a case of imposter syndrome. I felt like I didn't belong in the rooms that I was in, that I was gonna be found out, thrown out in the street, forced to move back to Kansas. One day I was at a party. I didn't know anybody there except for the person whose birthday it was, and so I was just drinking by myself and sulking in the corner. Somebody tapped me on the shoulder and I turned around, and there's a tall black man with a salt and pepper afro. And he introduces himself. He says his name is Charles Perry, says he's a filmmaker. I say, oh, I'm a photographer. What are you working on? He said, I'm working on a movie about black cowboys. I said, what, like a Western? He said, no, like a documentary. I kind of laughed. I was like, oh, there's not enough black cowboys to make a whole documentary. Like, I knew a thing or two about cowboys. Like, I grew up watching Bonanza and Gunsmoke and Lonesome Dove reruns. Like, my school choir used to sing the national anthem at the American Royal Rodeo in Kansas. I viewed the cowboy to be the archetype of American independence and grit. But black cowboys, the only black cowboys I knew were Sheriff Bart in Blazing Saddles and Cowboy Curtis on Pee-wee's Playhouse. So we kept talking, and he said, well, you got to see it for yourself, man. Come with me to a black rodeo in Oklahoma this summer. I said, absolutely. It was exactly the opportunity that I had been looking for. Like, I had never felt more separated from black culture. And it going to a rodeo seemed like the furthest thing from working at a computer that I could think of. And so I went home and I bought my plane ticket, and I just sat there for the next few months anticipating what this could possibly be like. In my head, it was like Soul Train, but everybody was on a horse. So August came around and I caught my flight to Oklahoma City. I drove an hour and a half to Okmulgee, parked my car, got out, and got just suffocated by 105 degree heat. It was 105 degrees, it was 100% humidity. As I was walking through the grass, chiggers were biting my ankles, and there were grasshoppers jumping up on my clothes. There was just a haze of barbecue smoke over the entire lawn. I couldn't breathe. And everywhere I looked, there was a white horse trailer glistening in the sun. And there was R&B music and gospel music and hip hop coming out of the trailers. And everywhere around me, there were black cowboys, thousands of them. I saw young men riding their horses with no shirt, a gold chain, basketball shorts, and Jordans. And they were walking up, hitting on women and talking trash to the other riders. And I saw old men just sitting stoically on their horses, and they had precise Stetsons and trim mustaches, pinky rings, and their shirts were so starched you could hear them crunch when they moved their arms. And the women, bedazzled from head to toe, bedazzled hats, bedazzled shirts with fringe, bedazzled jeans, and they had long braids and acrylic nails, and they were settling down these muscular quarter horses that they were gonna be riding 40 miles per hour in the barrel race later that afternoon. Like, I couldn't have fit in any less. I was wearing khakis and wingtips. But I felt so welcomed by this group of people. Everybody was so eager to share a smile, let me take their photo, and share their story. I met a man named Robert Criff. Robert had this leather raisin of a face. And he had this beautiful horse named Summertime. He pulled on her reins, and she put her legs down on the ground like she was bowing. It was so elegant. And he shook my hand. He had these 12 grit sandpaper hands. Mine almost started to bleed because I've got dragonfly wings for hands from working in tech for so long. And he offered me a bottle of water, which I desperately needed at this point because I'm like soaking wet. He's not a bead of sweat on his face. In fact, nobody else at the rodeo was sweating at all. And I looked like I had just gotten baptized. So he was wearing a Kansas City hat, so I said, where are you from? He said, I'm from Kansas City, Kansas. I said, I'm from Kansas City, Kansas. Where about? He said, oh, I live just off of 58th in Georgia. I grew up off of 57th in Georgia. It turns out that he lived on the other side of the 5-acre field from where I grew up. I never saw a horse back there. I never met Robert Criff, but he knew my grandma. He knew my pastor. We went to the same high school. In fact, he told me that half of the people at the rodeo come down from Kansas City every year for their family reunions. I was embarrassed. I felt silly because this entire culture was right under my nose my whole life, and I knew nothing about it. And I felt kind of ripped off because I was hanging out with these criminals chasing me with their dog, and I could have been hanging out with cowboys a field away. It immediately changed my perception of home away from a place of pain and poverty and violence to a place of independence and grit and cowboys. I was proud to be from there. The rodeo started, and a rider rode around the arena carrying a flag, a Pan-African flag. It's the American flag, but it's red, black, and green. And a singer belted out, "Lift every voice and sing." And she sang it with so much sincerity and so much energy that I heard it for the first time. She said, "Sing a song full of the faith that the dark past has taught us. Sing a song full of the hope that the present has brought us." And that to me was what this rodeo was about. What we have been forced to do in slavery, work the land, work with animals, we can now do in a celebratory mood for our own profit and our own entertainment. I photographed that rodeo with absolute joy. And I got home and I looked at the photos and I was just blown back by all of the vibrance and all of the energy and the fashion. It was like I had gone to Oz, clicked my heels back to gray homogenous Portland, but I had proof that I had been there. My favorite photo is of this rodeo queen. Her name is Jasmine Marie. And I asked her to take her photo, and she stands there and throws her hair off of her shoulders. And she's standing there with her chin up and her hair blowing back, and her crown is glistening in the stadium lights. And she looks like actual royalty. I love all of these photos. Whenever I'm feeling separated from the culture, I just open them up and look through them, and I'm immediately taken back to Okmulgee. And I go back every year. I've taken my family with me. I've been to dozens of black rodeos around the country. My work has been featured in museums. It's been featured in magazines and published in a book. And I've seen the figure of the black cowboy elevated in film and television. And it's become a part of a narrative about identities in the West. But I do this so that my kids, when they draw a picture of a cowboy, they'll color it in with a brown face. And I'll do it so that I'll never again forget that this is a part of who I am as a black man in America. Thank you.
0: That was Ivan McClellan. Ivan is a photojournalist and designer. His current photo project, 8 Seconds, focuses on the stories of black cowboys around the country. Ivan lives in Portland, Oregon, with his wife and 2 children. Between May and October, he takes pictures of rodeos around the country. To see some of his beautiful photographs, visit themoth.org. Ivan said he's discovered a bunch of trail riding clubs in the community where he grew up in Kansas. Now when he goes home, he always hangs out with black cowboys. He's mostly on the ground taking pictures, but sometimes he even gets up on a horse. He might even be developing some calluses. In a moment, a woman celebrates her honeymoon without her new husband, and a grown man finds himself, somewhat reluctantly, back in high school when the Moth Radio Hour continues.
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0: This is the Moth Radio Hour from PRX. I'm Jennifer Hickson. In this hour, stories from people revisiting the past. In this next story, a new bride finds a unique way to walk in her husband's shoes. We met Rachel McCormick when we did a storytelling workshop for students at a high school in the Bronx where she was a teacher. She told a story to model the form for the students, and we were so intrigued, we asked her to share more. Here's Rachel McCormick live at a community showcase in the Bronx.
4: I spent my honeymoon in a tent in the desert alone. It was the summer of 2010, and I had just married the man of my dreams. He was funny, smart, and caring. He didn't really speak much English, but I figured, hey, that was something we could work on. We had met 4 years earlier on a soccer field in Poughkeepsie, New York, as I ate a mango on a stick and nursed a sprained ankle. When the game was over, Edvi came up to me and he heaved me over his shoulders so I wouldn't have to limp through the mud, and I was in love. I later learned that Edvi had come to the United States from Oaxaca, Mexico, 1 week before September 11th, 2001. And he had come here by crossing the desert between Sonora and Arizona on foot. Because of this, some people call him illegal. Other people say that he doesn't have papers. I mean, he has plenty of papers, birth certificate, diplomas, tax returns, but none of those papers authorize him to live in the United States. Because of this, Edvi can't travel. He rarely leaves the confines of New York City because he fears deportation. Fear is a big part of Edvi's life, and it's rooted in several near-death attempts to cross the border. In the months leading up to our marriage, we would sit on the couch and he would tell these stories of having to drink all sorts of nasty things to stay alive in the desert, like water from car radiators and water from cow tanks and even water from his own pee. He told this one story about getting lost in the mountains and having to slaughter a goat from somebody's ranch and roast it over tumbleweeds under the light of the moon. Knowing all of this, a few weeks before our wedding, I told Edvi that I wanted to honeymoon alone in the desert on the border in the same place he had nearly died several times. His reaction, like most other people's, was, why? Well, on one level, I wanted to have one last adventure before I had a bunch of his beautiful babies, and I figured that traveling to the desert was the only thing I could do ethically while my new husband stayed at home working 12-hour shifts as a busboy. I also wanted to see with my own two eyes this border that had transformed Edvi from a human being into an illegal alien. So in honor of Edvi's struggle, I packed a bag and I went to the desert south of Tucson, Arizona to volunteer for 2 weeks with the organization No More Deaths, which, among other things, seeks to end human suffering on the U.S.-Mexico border. When I got there, I thought I knew what to expect based on the tales that Edvi and his friends had told of their perilous journeys. I had even written my senior thesis at Vassar about narratives of violence on the U.S.-Mexico border back in those days when I thought I knew everything. But I was not expecting this. What lay south of the airport and the urban sprawl of Tucson looked more like a cross between a science fiction movie and footage from a foreign war zone than the country I thought I knew. Don't get me wrong, it was absolutely beautiful. Not sand like the Sahara, but bright maroon soil and prickly green plants and animals that howled. As I pitched my tent in the middle of this beauty, I started to notice other things too, like the helicopters that constantly flew overhead and the Border Patrol agents that would jump out of bushes and point their guns at anything that moved, including me. Their weapons should have scared me, but unfortunately, I realized that as a white woman, I was probably safe, whereas somebody brown like Edvi certainly wasn't. In those 2 weeks in the desert, I thought a lot about Edvi. He was my only real connection between what was happening on the border and what was happening at home in New York. I thought about Edvi as he danced at our wedding, and I also thought about him as he cried at our wedding because none of his family could be there. And it wasn't just Edvi that I thought about. I thought about the millions of other people who had made the same decision as him to leave their families behind and walk north. In my first week in the desert, I didn't actually meet any of these migrants, but I saw signs of their presence all around. I saw their footprints in dry riverbeds and discarded backpacks everywhere filled with Red Bull and children's toys and photographs. And in the middle of all this, my task was to work with other volunteers from No More Deaths to leave jugs of water in different spots in the desert. Because if you decide to walk from Mexico over the mountains to some U.S. interstate to get picked up, it's physically impossible to bring enough water with you to survive. So the volunteers and I would spend the daylight hours leaving hundreds of gallons of water in different places, hoping that people would find them and drink them and stay alive. At night, we would sleep under the stars as the desert came to life with javelinas and rattlesnakes and so many different people from so many different places walking north. It wasn't until my second to last day in the desert that I actually met one of the people I was trying to help. I had been walking a trail with a couple of other volunteers when we heard this faint groan in the bushes to our right. As we got closer to the noise, we could see that there was a man there lying on his back and struggling to keep his eyes from rolling into the back of his head. As I got even closer, I could see that his lips were cracked and his complexion was nearly gray. I was in shock. All I could think to do was to stare at this man and to check to see if he was alive. And as I looked at his face, I could have sworn that I saw Idvi, my new husband, so far from home and yet so close to death. And on the flight back to New York, all I could think about was this man. Where had he come from? Where had he been going? Had he survived the damages of dehydration and exposure? And I wondered, how had Idvi survived? I'll probably never really know, but frankly, I'm just glad that he did. Thank you.
5: That was Rachel McCormick. Rachel and Idvi eventually had two daughters, Sarah and Anna. They created a happy life in New York City, but spent more than two decades battling the U.S. immigration system. After the 2024 election, they made the tough decision to leave the U.S. and move to Mexico so they could stay together as a family and ensure Idvi's safety. They are adjusting to life in a new country. To learn more about their story, you can visit themoth.org.

0: 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About revisiting your past? Seeing things a bit differently? Have you looked at life from both sides now? We'd love to hear. You can pitch us your story by recording it right on our site or call 877-799-MOTH. That's 877-799-6684. 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The musical he mentions is My Favorite Year. And just for context, in the movie version, the lead role is played by Peter O'Toole. Here's Steve Peebles.
1: So I'm playing Templeton the Rat in a production of Charlotte's Web. It runs two shows a week for $30 a show. But it's not really the way that I thought my career was going to go. I'm 2 years out of college. I was a serious actor. Here I am. I get a call from my buddy Jonathan. He says, hey, man, are you doing a show right now? I'm wearing the rat costume. And I'm like, not really. What's up? He says, Maine South is looking for an immediate replacement for My Favorite Year. You'd rehearse 3 days next week. You go on Friday, Saturday. If you don't know, My Favorite Year is a musical about a TV variety show. And Maine South is a high school. And I kind of focus on that detail. I said, Maine South is a high school. And he's like, yeah, the kid playing Alan Swan got caught drinking at a party. But they open tonight, so he's on this weekend and then you're on next weekend. And like, I'm a full adult. I'm not trying to do high school musical, let alone an actual musical at an actual high school. And I'm like, okay, so what does this high school want to pay me to learn a show in a week? And he was like, $2,000. And I got in my car and I got a copy of the script and I went to the show that night. And guys, it's a great show. Okay, so Alan Swan is this old Hollywood icon who gets called in last minute as an emergency replacement, as a guest host on this variety show. And when he shows up, he's an alcoholic mess, which like, ouch, but okay, that's in my wheelhouse. And he's ruined his career, he's ruined his life, he's estranged from his daughter, and all he's got to do is pull it together in this week to do this show, and he does this musketeer sketch where he sings and he fights with a sword and he wins his daughter back. I'm excited. And I go to meet the music director, who was my contact, and I said, hey, I'm Steve, we talked on the phone. She said, hey, you're saving my life. When was the last time you played this role? I said, no, I just got the script this afternoon. And she leans in. She narrows her eyes. She says, the only reason I got the board to agree to let me hire an actor is I said I would get somebody who had played the part before. So when was the last time you played this part? And I was like, last summer at my college? She was like, good answer. Let's go meet the director. So like Alan Swan on the back burner, I've got two hallways to figure out how to play Steve Peebles, who has totally played Alan Swan before, but can't do any of the things associated with having played that part. So I meet the director. We go over some scheduling. He's like, is there anything you want to change from like the way that you did it in your last production? And I was like, no, this guy's good. I want to respect his choices. And the fight choreographer is like, how are you with a sword? And is like, in my production, we did it with daggers, which is not a good lie for a musketeer fighting play. And then we go into another room and we meet the cast and crew who have all been assembled. And the director says, hey guys, this is Steve. He's going to be taken over as Alan. And that's the sound you hear. And I said, hey guys, I saw your show tonight. I'm really excited to jump into this with you. And that is the exact response that I get. Because I'm not the understudy in this situation. I'm the outsider who's shouldering out their friend. And I was prepared to do a show at a high school. I was not prepared to be in high school again. So I go home and I slam a script through my ear. Because if I don't show up memorized, ready to go, these kids are never going to give me an inch. And I do it. And I show up on Monday and I'm playing and I'm singing songs about losing my daughter and destroying my life, and they're playing with me. And then it's Friday, and if you've never gone on as an understudy, it feels a lot like this. You don't really know what's gonna happen next, no matter how much you've rehearsed. It's blind adrenaline. It's like Catch Me If You Can. It's just 2 hours of me being like, do you concur? Do you concur? Do you concur? And thank God they keep concurring. And we take our bow, and the audience really erupts because they're so glad their kids got to do their show again, and they're so glad that I'm not a disaster. And it really feels like I gave a $1,000 performance, and I have to do it again the next day, and I'm a little more loose, and I'm having a lot of fun, and I'm climbing the 15-foot ladder to go swinging on this rope at the end of the show, and I'm up there for a while, so I got time to reflect. And I think, man, this stupid gig wound up being a lot of fun. And while I'm reflecting, I think that this stupid gig actually taught me everything that I was supposed to know about being a professional.
0: That was Steve Peebles. Steve is still a professional actor and is an artistic associate with Shattered Globe Theater. He wasn't able to dig up a photo of himself playing Templeton the Rat or his character from the musical, but did send us a picture of himself backstage doing one of his all-time favorite plays, Spamalot. I have something in common with Steve. In college, I also played Templeton the Rat in a production of Charlotte's Web, such a fun role. But then my college contacted my hometown newspaper and sent in a picture of me in costume. The caption read something like, Jennifer Hickson plays a sniveling rat, which was cute, except that the photo that ran right next to my rat portrait was a beautiful headshot of our neighbor's daughter, announcing that she was accepted into the London School of Economics. Perfect. In a moment, a kid graduates high school and leaves Montana behind, but returns many years later to reveal a huge secret when the Moth Radio Hour continues.

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2: Big changes to Medicaid are expected to impact Oregon's healthcare system and the more than 1.4 million Oregonians enrolled in the program. A panel discussion and strategy session titled The Medicaid Cliff, How Can We Cushion the Fall for Oregonians? 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
3: Our final story is from Kimberly Reed. She told it in New York City, where WNYC is a media partner of The Moth. Here's Kimberly.
4: So I get a phone call from my mom, and she tells me that my father is about to get on an emergency life flight from our home in Montana to go to Denver to get an emergency liver transplant. My mom is kind of perennially optimistic, and she's telling me, don't worry, it's going to be okay. We're going to pull through this. It's going to be all right. But I know something is really wrong. So I get the next flight I can to go from where I'm living here in New York, hoping that I get there before my father dies. And I'm really really glad I got that flight as fast as I did, because I was able to spend a couple hours with my father before he passed away. And before I know it, I'm at this side of his hospital bed with my mom, and we're sobbing because he's passed. My dad was a strong, silent type. He grew up on a farm, and he was the town one of two town eye doctors. So he could fix anything. You know, he could fix tractors or eyes. He could, you know, no matter what. And he was always doing it like behind the scenes. You know, he never wanted to take credit for it. It was apparent that my mom and I and my two brothers were going to have to be fixing things ourselves this time around. And the first thing my mom did was to call my two brothers. One's a year older, one is a year younger. And it was going to be really comforting to see my younger brother. We were really close. He was really going to support me. It was going to be much more complicated seeing my older brother. We'd always had a really complicated relationship, and there was something really big about me that he did not know. And that's that the last time he saw me, years and years before, I was male. He was not aware that I had transitioned from being male to being female. And, you know, I always wanted to tell him. I was trying to find the right time, the right place, trying to, you know, get up the nerve. I was worried about his reaction, maybe that, you know, he was a bit conservative, he had a temper, I didn't know how it was going to happen, and I just kept putting it off and never found the right time. And here we are, at the time where I have to deal with all this stuff. Mark wasn't the only one who didn't know my story. My whole hometown didn't know about me either. And, you know, I was trying to find a way to tell Mark. I just kind of figured with my hometown, I just would never go back there again. So my mom calls my brother, and in one phone call tells him that he lost his father and that he now has a sister. And I have to say, I mean, Mark was really great. He got off the plane, we met him at the airport, he gave me a hug. But it was awkward, as you can imagine. And, you know, I think we did what a lot of families do at times like that. You just kind of fall back on tradition. And we wanted to do something that my mom and dad had always done every year. Because you see, it was my father's birthday. He had passed away 20 minutes before before his 65th birthday. So we all went to Applebee's and we got a slice of sizzling apple pie and put a candle in it. And my brother Mark, who really worshiped my father, got the honor of blowing out the candle. And when he was blowing out the candle, I still remember the expression on his face. He was, you know, trying to process my father's passing. He was figuring out why it had been so long that the two of us hadn't talked, something that really frustrated him. And it was just all kind of coming together. I took a business card out of my purse. It was for this job that Mark didn't even know I had. I had my new name on it. And I wrote my cell phone number on it, and I gave it to Mark. I said, look, you know, we haven't talked for so long, but here, anytime, any place, no barriers, call me anywhere, you know, we can talk anytime you want. And my mom started crying because her, you know, her children were reuniting. And also because it was, you know, for years she had been running interference between the two of us and using every excuse in the book to explain why I wasn't getting back to him or why, you know, packages to me were being returned because they had the wrong name on them. And, it, you know, her job running interference was over. So Mark was in shock. We were all in shock. I was in shock because I was thinking about the fact that, you know, nobody in my hometown knew. And I'm wondering if I can go back for the funeral, if I should go back, if my mom and my brothers really want me to, really deep down. And I'm thinking that, you know, I never even thought I was going to go back to my hometown, and now I'm being pulled back right into it. As contradictory as it may seem, as soon as there was a reason to go back, I had this really deep, strong yearning to go back. I mean, I had gone to school in New York and San Francisco and traveled all over the world, and

place that I thought of as home that I think I've really repressed, knowing that I couldn't go back there, right? I don't need to go back there. But as soon as there was a reason for me to go back there, a very strong reason, I really, really wanted to go. I wanted to see the house, the only house I had ever known growing up. I wanted to go back to my hometown and these people that, you know, comprise this community that I thought of as home, right? And my mom reassured me that she wanted me to be there, that she in fact needed me there for support, my brothers too. And my mom had a plan to get us there. You know, our family had been separated for a long time, so she had the idea for all of us to rent a car and drive the 20 hours from Denver back to Montana. So before you know it, there we are in the car. You know, my brother hasn't seen me for years, especially not as female, and here we are. And we had so much to do. We were planning his service, my father's funeral service. We were writing his obituary. My mom wanted to figure out, and I did too, wanted to figure out how we could introduce the information about me while still keeping the focus on my father. So she had me driving out in the, you know, across Wyoming, 70 miles an hour. She had me take dictation of her friends, and she wanted to invite them over for tea. So she had this really strategic list. It's like, you invite Judy, and she's going to tell all the people in the arts community that my mom was involved in, and you're going to tell June, and June is going to tell all the people at Dad's office, and we'll find somebody else, and she's going to tell everybody at the church. And the next night, there they were, 18 of my mom's best friends, and the minister from the church where the service was going to be performed. They're drinking tea. And my mom says, "You all know very well by now that I've lost my husband. And I know a lot of you have wondered what happened to my middle son, who seemed to disappear." And she said, "I want you to know tonight that, you know, I have a daughter, and her name is Kim, and this is my child, and I love my child, and I hope you do too, and we can focus on this tonight, we can talk about this tonight, you all are my ambassadors, if someone has questions at the funeral and I'm caught up in things, I'm going to point them to you and let you tell this story because you can talk about it in a sensitive way." And she took a couple questions from the people there, and the whole tea party ended slightly different than the tea party we hear about in the news. The whole thing ended with everybody raising their teacups and saying, "Hip, hip, hooray for Kim, hip, hip, hooray for Kim." There were a couple amens and some applause. And then everybody went home, and I swear there was a brownout from all the simultaneous phone calls that were being made, dispensing the information, right? So then the next night, there was a viewing of my father's body at the funeral home. And I had elected not to go because, you know, I didn't want the focus to be on me. I was going to keep it on everybody and keep it on my father. But my best friend, Tim, from high school, was at the viewing, and he calls me up. He had only known the new me for a couple days. I hadn't even told him. But he knew me really well, and he knew I was chickening out. And he called me from the funeral parlor, and he said, "Hey, I got a lot of people here that really want to see you. I should probably tell you that the people he's talking about are the football team." Because I used to be on the football team. And so... applause for that. And so Tim says, "Where are you? I got a lot of people who want to see you." I'm like, "Yeah, I don't want to go. And, you know, I want to keep the focus on my dad. I don't want to be there." He's like, yeah, whatever. "Either you come down here or we're going to come up there. What's it going to be?" I said, I come up here, I guess. So before I know it, the football team is at my front door.
And a couple of them have cases of beer under their arm. One case gets tossed in the snowbank to keep it cold. It's just like high school. And all of a sudden, they're in my living room. And it's this wake instantly, and this show of support for me and for the memory of my father, right? And they're in my living room, this living room I never even thought I would see again. And people were either laughing or crying, mostly laughing. And I remember looking around the room, and there's Kevin. He was one of the co-captains of the football team with me. And I look over there, and there's my brothers, Mark and Todd, and they were, you know, we were all very close in age, so we had friends in common, and they're telling stories about my dad. And there's, I look over on the couch, and there's Frank. I probably should have also told you that not only was I on the football team, but I was the quarterback. And so I look over on the couch, and there's Frank. He's an offensive lineman. It's the job of an offensive lineman to protect the quarterback. And Frank is protecting me once again, 20 years later, under very different circumstances. And he's got his arm around my girlfriend. They're laughing and knocking back cans of cheap beer. And that was the moment that I knew things were going to be okay somehow. And there was one more person there that night, and that was my mom. And she told me something that we ended up repeating quite a bit that weekend through the services. She came up and she said, you know, Dad was always fixing things, and it looks like he fixed this too. She said, you know, even though your father has died, you've been reborn. Thank you very much.

0: That was Kimberly Reed. About a year and a half after her father's funeral, Kim went back to Montana to attend her high school reunion. She brought her camera, and her award-winning film, Prodigal Sons, documents that trip. She also directed the feature documentary, Dark Money, which explores political corruption in Montana and elsewhere in the U.S. She also co-wrote an opera that's been performed all over the world. Recently, I got a chance to catch up with Kim about life since her moth story, which she first told in 2011. When you went back to Montana that first time and subsequent times, I'm wondering, what did you expect from people?
1: I tended at that time in my life to presume what other people's reactions to me were going to be instead of letting them have their own reaction. And I was wrong about a lot of people. I thought that there would be rejection there, and there wasn't. You know, I had sort of set up this barrier that wasn't really there. And the fact that that barrier got broken with my father's death, and then the subsequent reunification with my brother that happens, I'm just so glad that that happened, because if it hadn't, and if, you know, we hadn't kind of documented that and told those stories, I don't know that I ever would have figured it out. And there's a lot of people that don't, and I think that that's sad. There's a flip side to all of that. I think what happens to me is, in the story that I tell for The Moth, is a really beautiful story of reunification and love, and it's, you know, still warms my heart to think of it that way. That's not everybody's story. I think it's important to tell my story and to tell stories of trans joy and love, and just the fact that we're just kind of like everybody else, as boring as everyone else. And I mentioned earlier that we've come a long way in the way that our society accepts LGB and especially T folks. But there's a flip side to that, and that's that there's been more talk about

0: in the country have laws that are designed specifically to target trans folks and to remove rights that we have right now. So, especially when you're talking about medical treatment for trans kids, I think it's like especially targeted and cruel, and it sort of feels like we're becoming the latest social wedge issue. So, two steps forward, one step back, you know, just keep moving forward.
1: Well, I'm so glad we have your story of how a family can react that hopefully will lead the way for other families, open their hearts up to it.
0: Yeah, that's why we tell these stories, right?
1: That was Kimberly Reed. Visit themoth.org to get a link to the trailers for Kim's films and projects. That's it for this episode. We hope you'll join us next time, and that's the story from The Moth.

This episode of the Moth Radio Hour was produced by me, Jay Allison, Catherine Burns, and Jennifer Hickson, who also hosted and directed the stories in the show, along with Larry Rosen. Co-producer is Vicky Merrick, associate producer Emily Couch. The rest of the Moth's leadership team includes Sarah Haberman, Sarah Austin Jeunesse, Meg Bowles, Kate Tellers, Jennifer Birmingham, Marina Kluche, Suzanne Rust, Brandon Grant, Inga Gladowski, Sarah Jane Johnson, and Aldi Kaza. Moth Stories Are True is remembered and affirmed by the storytellers. Our theme music is by The Drift. Other music in this hour from Bill Frisell, Rye Cooter, Irving Berlin, and Soran Mula. 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
9: We humans think we're so smart. 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
9: except your intelligence. I'm Josh Landy.
10: And I'm Allison Gopnik, sitting in for Ray Briggs. And we're coming to you from Kepler's Books in Menlo Park.
9: Continuing conversations that begin at Philosopher's Corner on the Stanford campus, where I teach philosophy.
10: And across the bay at UC Berkeley, where I teach psychology.
9: Allison's been a guest and guest host on this show many times. Thank you so much, Allison, for stepping in once again tonight.
10: It's a pleasure. And many thanks to the Kepler's Literary Foundation for hosting us.
9: Welcome, everyone, to Philosophy Talk.
10: Today we're asking, what's so special about humans?
9: I think there are lots of things that make us special.
10: Like what?
9: Well, language, for one thing. I mean, look at the two of us yapping back and forth at each other. You couldn't do this show with a pair of dolphins.
10: I think you're underestimating other animals. I mean, think of a new study that shows that crows can hold grudges against humans for years, and not only hold grudges, but communicate them to other crows. They can let their crow friends know which humans have behaved badly and ought to be attacked.
9: Okay, so thank you for the warning. That's useful, especially for me. But I'm not convinced that that's more than instinct, right? I mean, look, it makes perfect sense for crows to have evolved some kind of mechanism where they gravitate toward kind people and avoid mean people or maybe peck at them. That way they're going to end up with more food and fewer rocks thrown at them. I totally get that, but I don't think that's morality.
10: Well, there's lots of other examples. Elephant moms collaborate to take care of other elephant moms' babies. If you give a monkey an unfair distribution of food, they get mad and throw it around. People have even seen dolphins helping beached whales back into the ocean.
9: Okay, I mean, that's a cute thing when it happens and it makes for very cute videos, but I don't think that's morality. You make it sound like these dolphins are acting on a moral code, like there's some dolphin Ten Commandments. Thou shalt not covet thy neighbor's fish. I don't think that these non-human species have richly worked out moral codes like human beings do. Because, you know, we have the capacity for complex thought and for language.
10: But we're just as shaped by evolution as other animals. You want me to think that when a dolphin does something nice, it's just their evolutionary programming, but when a person does something nice, it's because they believe in an abstract moral law of niceness. But we're actually no different. It's just that we've learned to rationalize our instincts after the fact.
9: Jeez, Allison, I didn't know you were such a cynic. I still prefer to think that when you are nice to me, which you are all the time, you're doing it out of choice, not just following some kind of evolutionary algorithm. I mean, when we human beings have moral intuitions, we can deliberate about them, we can articulate them, we can write them down, teach them to our children. All of that seems very different to me.
10: Well, now I think you're starting to make sense, because I do think that there's a difference between humans and other animals that's rooted in childhood and culture.
9: Okay, that's music to my ears. Tell me more.
10: Well, one of the distinctive things about humans is that we have a much longer childhood than any other species. So chimps are producing as much food as they're consuming by the time they're about 7 years old. And the earliest that humans do that is about 15, and my son is 35, and in our culture, we're still doing mortgage and tuition checks. But even though that long child is literally and metaphorically expensive, it actually has some important benefits, because it seems as if it's that enables us to pass on information from one generation to another. That's the basis of culture, and that really does seem to be something that makes us different from other animals.
9: Okay, but if I were you, Allison, wouldn't I be taking a devil's advocate position here and saying to you, I bet other animals do that too. I mean, so think about those orca mumps teaching their orca pups some hunting techniques, for example.
10: Sure. I mean, other animals have some elements of culture, but they don't seem to do it on nearly the scale that humans do. And importantly, they don't do it with nearly the consequences. Look, if you look around this room, nothing in this room existed in the Pleistocene. We're in this beautiful bookstore inside a big constructed building on a major thoroughfare full of cars. For better or worse, human beings have transformed their environment to an unprecedented degree. And culture is the thing that lets us do that.
9: That makes a lot of sense to me, but I'm still wondering, aren't there other animal species that also transform their environments? I mean, beavers build dams, birds build nests, ants, they construct these incredible underground cities. I feel like we human beings, we sometimes just get too wrapped up in our own achievements, and we just don't notice all these miracles around us, above us, and below us.
10: Well, I still think there's an important difference between us and other animals, but we actually have the perfect guest to help us see whether that's true and why it is true, if it is. It's the scuba diving philosopher, Peter Godfrey Smith, whose latest book is Living on Earth.
9: But first, let's hear more about those amazing communicating animals. We sent our roving philosophical reporter, Sarah Lee Sterland, to listen to them. She files this report.
11: Some foul-mouthed parrots at a British zoo are in big trouble for swearing at guests.
12: In 2020, five African grey parrots made headlines around the world for their linguistic antics.
11: They were donated to the Lincolnshire Wildlife Park within the same week. Well, the birds had to be quarantined together. You know how parrots are. They start talking, and soon they were cussing at each other. Then they put them on display, and they cussed at the visitors, who then started swearing back at the parrots.
12: But I wonder, were the parrots really speaking or just mimicking? Isn't language what makes us special and superior to animals? Linguists have long argued that language is, quote, uniquely human. But others disagree.
13: There's a lot of sense-making.
12: Rivka Galchen is the author of a New Yorker article titled How Scientists Started to Decode Birdsong.
13: It's about the language of birds and about whether language is the right word for what they're doing.
12: Galchen writes that researchers are finding the notes that birds sing, for example, often serve specific functions. Those were two unique songs that superb fairy wren mums in Australia sing to their eggs.
13: When the eggs hatch, when they become nestlings, they use a note almost like a code that came from their mother's call while she was sitting on the nest.
12: The chicks' password notes ensure that their mum will feed them and not the cuckoo hatchlings whose mothers ditch them. But birds like superb fairy wrens can't yet be said to communicate like humans.
13: Almost no one I spoke to has this sense that we're kind of going to put it into Google Translate and find out, you know, what they're saying or what they're gossiping about.
12: That's because animal communications have evolved in the context of their specific environments.
14: It would be a mistake to think that animals necessarily talk like we do.
12: Ulrich Kirschenbaum, a zoologist at Cambridge University, is the author of a new book titled Why Animals Talk. He himself recently gave a public talk organized by a group called Interspecies Internet.
14: They've been through a set of evolutionary pressures. They have adaptations that suit them in the niche that they occupy. We've been through our evolutionary pressures and we have behaviors that suit the niche that we occupy.
12: Humans share similar social traits with other animals like birds, elephants, wolves, and cetaceans like whales and dolphins. The evidence suggests that our communications arose out of our need to coordinate, says Kirschenbaum.
14: What is driving complex communication is social intelligence.
12: These humpback whales are creating a bubble net to catch herring. Humpbacks are usually solitary creatures, but they come together to coordinate these hunts in Alaska. UC Santa Cruz professor Ari Friedlander leads teams that study whales' foraging behaviors.
15: It's very clear that there are certain calls that these animals use repetitively and in different types of situations. There's a dialogue back and forth of information being shared, and that it's for very functional purposes, like for foraging, you know, in a group.
12: Friedlander is one of many scientists working with the AI community to correlate behavior and sound attributes like tones and notes. It's a huge amount of information. Other animals use more than sound to communicate. For example, bees dance. And elephants secrete chemicals and use their senses of touch and sight as well. Some researchers also point out that animal communications are as much about emotional states as information. So it's likely as fruitless to try and translate their sounds into human words as it would be to try and translate a piece of orchestral music.
13: It even seems silly to say who's smarter or less smart. They're just like such radically different kinds of intelligences.
12: Again, the New Yorker's Rivka Galchen.
13: It kind of reminds me of the way that people are about children in schooling, that you both want to instill in your child this sense that you're really special, you're different from everyone else.
12: But at the same time,
13: you're not special, you shouldn't expect to be treated differently, you know.
12: For Philosophy Talk, I'm Sarah Lyer-Sterland.
9: Well, that report was genuinely special, and not just in the way that parents say to their children. Thank you very much, Sarah. I'm Josh Landy, here with Allison Gopnik, who's sitting in for my regular co-host, Ray Briggs, and we're at Kepler's Books in Menlo Park.
10: Our guest today is a professor of philosophy at the University of Sydney, and the author of many books, most recently, Living on Earth, Forests, Corals, Consciousness, and the Making of the World. Please welcome back to Philosophy Talk, Peter Godfrey-Smith.
9: So, Peter, I still think very fondly of a day some years ago when you took me octopus watching in Manly Bay in Australia. That was fantastic, and it made me wonder, where has this new book taken you on your travels?
15: I've been spending quite a bit of time in Central Australia, partly because having done a lot of octopus hours, I wanted to broaden my perspective. The new book has quite a lot about birds, and there's a little patch of territory that might become the new Manly Cove for me in Central Australia, where the parrot behaviours and the parrot life are bringing me back now regularly.
10: So, Peter, before, Josh and I were arguing about whether there's really something distinctive about human beings, and we couldn't really agree about whether and how special we are. What do you think?
15: I think culture is the right one-word answer. In the history of philosophy and related sorts of inquiry, people have come up with all sorts of extravagant, metaphysically loaded accounts of what makes humans different. And with respect to those features, the gap keeps narrowing. And with respect to basic behaviours, also the gap between humans and non-humans keeps narrowing. But culture as a way of living in cultured forms of life, I think that really does make humans special. It's not just things like language. The kind of tolerance that we see between diverse collections of humans. I've been here for a while now, and I've seen almost no violence in this bookstore. And for
9: the
15: many,
9: night is young.
15: For many non-human species, especially our near relatives, that would be a notable event. So culture and certain social patterns of living.
9: Does culture importantly include writing? I mean, how big of a difference does writing itself mark, or is that just sort of one aspect of culture among many?
15: Writing, in a way that

0: surprises me still. It's such a latecomer. Its origin is so different from what one might have expected. We think of writing now, you know, in a bookstore. We think of written language as this astounding, limitless repository for memories, for thoughts, for skills. Writing seems to have originated mostly in a context surrounding bookkeeping. Who owes who money? Who hasn't paid their taxes? If we think about the big gaps, the big gulfs between ways of living, the culture-no culture gulf, I think, just seems very big. Within human cultures, though, relevance of writing not quite so big.
1: Well, what about telling stories? I mean, I'm a grandmother, and I'm recognizing that one of the things that grandmothers do most of all is pass on stories, tell things to their children. And as I was saying to Josh before, I think that relationship between that long period of childhood and also this long postmenopausal grandmotherhood, elderhood that we have is really one of the keys to what goes on in culture. And maybe some of the other animals like the orcas are like that, but what do you think?
0: It makes sense to me. It's not something I've thought that much about, the distinctive role of narrative within human social life, but especially in a bookstore and especially when you in your opening discussion talked about the lengthy periods of childhood and enculturation that humans undergo. It makes total sense that narrative is an integral part of how we handle social life.
2: 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With Peter Godfrey-Smith from the University of Sydney.
1: Is your dog the smartest dog in the world? 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

0: Could animals pass down their ancient musical cultures just like human beings do? I'm Josh Landy, and this is Philosophy Talk, the program that questions everything.
1: Except your intelligence. I'm Allison Gopnik, sitting in for Ray Briggs, and we're asking what's so special about humans with Peter Godfrey Smith, author of Living on Earth.
0: Got a question or comment about life on planet Earth? Join the discussion by raising your hand, and Heather over here will put you on the list and bring the mic to you when it's your turn.
1: So, Peter, all animals respond to the environment, but we've been talking about the way that culture lets us change it. But your book is full of beautiful examples of how other animals change their environment and have shaped the Earth. What's your favorite example?
2: Well, my favorite example is not an animal example. It's a different kind of organism. We're breathing oxygen right now. An oxygen-rich atmosphere is not a natural atmosphere for a planet like this. And sometime over 2 billion years ago, some particular microorganisms, cyanobacteria, invented a kind of photosynthesis, a new kind compared to other sorts that had existed, in which oxygen is produced as a byproduct. Now, there are many things that make this significant, but the thing that's begun to really sort of sit in my mind as a big thing is the fact that without that kind of invention, life could exist on a planet, but it will be a kind of fringe dweller, most likely, in special environments, special places, a kind of marginal inhabitant. Once you have oxygen-producing photosynthesis, which has different kinds of raw materials, plentiful raw materials, water, carbon dioxide, life can be everywhere. It can become ubiquitous on a planet. With more life, you get more evolution, you get more different kinds of organisms evolving, animal life becomes possible. So although animals as transformers is a big theme of the book, we owe it all to these microorganisms doing their thing in a new way before any animals existed.
0: This is something I love about your book. It often feels like a kind of love letter to planet Earth, that you see glories, hidden wonders that don't meet the naked eye, like what cyanobacteria are doing for all of us or have done in the historical past. The fact that we're, as you put it, connected to the oldest history just by virtue of the fact that our cells are the residue of cells, or the residue of cells going back as far as the mind can roam, the fact that beauty exists in the world. Is that how it feels to you when you're writing this book? Did you experience a sense of wonder in the face of facts about our planet?
2: I can't think of it like that. When I was writing it, it felt like just a series of attempts to zoom out and think about bigger and bigger collections, think about a bigger stage, more and more characters, more and more of the history, trying to get back far enough to see the whole. And given that life has been around on Earth for most of the Earth's existence, you know, life is not a latecomer on this planet. It's been around for a majority of the history of the Earth and a good chunk of the history of the universe. Given that, you can think of it as a love letter to the Earth, as well as this, you know, awkward, ungainly attempt to see everything at once.
1: So what do you think about how life emerged in the first place? I mean, again, the point that you just made about the fact that life has been around for a very good chunk of the life of the universe, which we tend to think of as being quite a remarkably long time. How did it happen? Why did it happen? Did it happen? Do you think it happened anywhere else except here?
2: Let me emphasize also that the realization that led to part of the book. I was in a seminar on the East Coast, and there was a dinosaur scientist giving a standard account of how the human species is this late arriving, half-dressed arrival, the last little tiny scrap of the universe's time. And I thought to myself, well, that's true of our species, but it's not true of life as a whole. And if you think of us as just one part of life as a whole, then you get these surprising results that life has been around for most of the Earth's history, for about a quarter of all of known time.
1: Yeah, it's amazing.
2: The fact that it's been around for most of Earth's history makes it natural to suspect that it probably could arise fairly readily on other planets. Life was present on Earth fairly soon after the planet became even a candidate for being inhabited. Then the next question, in part, is that question that I raised by talking about the cyanobacteria. Can life on other planets go from being a kind of fringe dweller to being a major player in the way that it is here.
0: So, I mean, there's a number of places where you talk about the way things might have gone, right? I mean, you could easily have had a planet Earth with no life. Thank you, cyanobacteria, and other, of course, many other factors for having life. There's also, you know, possibility there could not have been human life. And of course, there's a more general possibility there could not have been consciousness, right? And you talk quite a bit about the origin of consciousness. That needn't have happened, right? You could easily have had a sort of an algae planet or basically something like that. So where does consciousness come from and how does it fit into the overall picture?
2: I've come to think it is an aspect of the animal way of being, to put it briefly. So if you had an algae planet, then right, no consciousness. If you had a planet in which everything was bacteria, also. But if animals are, as in fact they are, these quite large multicellular beings that are invested in action, that are consequently invested in sensing, that achieve a point of view, and that have these very physically unusual machines inside them, nervous systems, I've come to think that with all those ingredients, consciousness is, it's not an add-on or a surprising extra element. It's something integral to the animal way of being.
1: Is there something sort of depressing about the fact that if you were just a happy plant, you know, waving around in the bottom of the ocean, you wouldn't know it? Whereas when you become an animal that has prey and predators and is trying to make a living, that's when consciousness really kicks in.
2: There goes my love letter.
1: Well, that's those 35-year-olds, you know. That's the life of the 35-year-old. Perhaps the fact that they're spending all their time trying to get resources and deal with prey and predators is compensated for by consciousness.
2: Yeah.
1: The upside is that they're conscious.
0: And that's, of course, another thing that some philosophers have pointed to as a potential differentiating feature, this metacognition, right? The ability to think about our own thought process, although I'd be prepared to lay money that some other species are doing that too. But there's a, I feel like there's a, you know, before we get too gloomy, there's a beautiful argument that you mount in your book for consoling it. So yes, once we have this awful thing called consciousness, we can get riddled with existential angst and self-doubt and self-loathing and, you know, this is, I'm a literature professor. This is not only what we read about, this is what we do. But I'd love it, Peter, if you could tell us a little bit about your argument for not fearing death. I found this incredibly moving, this idea that if you actually situate yourself correctly, if that's the right word, with regard, if you really understand the way the world is and the part that you play in it, that's going to make your all of our future easier to swallow.
2: To call it an argument, I think, is too much in a way. I'm not trying to make the case that we shouldn't. The suggestion is that there's a way of seeing our place within the whole that makes the coming onto the scene and leaving the scene seem not disturbing, seem like a natural feature of things. The book begins with most of a poem by Walt Whitman, in which he imagines the mother of all looking onto a Civil War battlefield and talking about the recycling of molecules, of chemicals, of parts, the fact that the destruction will give rise to new beings, new forms, the fact that you can see the materials that made you up as something you owe to earlier forms of life and something you will pass on to later ones. The idea of renewal and recycling as the basis for a positive perspective, that is one of the ideas I think of as central in the book. I don't think it's an argument because it's also possible to see things differently. If a person says, I don't care about renewal or recycling, all I care about is the fact that my experiences will end and I don't want them to, I don't have an argument against that person. What I can do, along with Whitman and some of the scientific side, is just offer a different way of looking at the situation.
1: Yeah, this is the old joke about, I don't want to live forever through my work or my children. I want to live forever by not dying.
0: You're listening to Philosophy Talk, and we're alive and kicking at Kepler's books, asking what's so special about humans. Our guest is Peter Godfrey-Smith from the University of Sydney. And we have a question from our live audience. So if you can tell us your first name, where you're from, and what's your question or comment?
3: Hi, my name's Russell. I am a local. I live here in Menlo Park. I wanted to pick your brain about neuroscience and philosophy of mind. What do you think the prospects are for dramatic improvements in neuroscientific understanding of our brains? I feel like we have a lot of data coming from a lot of different types of investigation, but it still seems like it's a very sort of scattered thing as opposed to something that we understand a lot in a very straightforward way, like our livers and kidneys and such. Are you optimistic that we'll reach a point where, like, we really understand what the striatum and the cerebellum and all the complicated bits in our brain, how they work together to produce all of this? And will that have, what sorts of major philosophical implications would, like, a almost complete understanding of on a scientific level of the brain have?
2: The thing that I'm optimistic about, in a way that makes me a little different from some of my colleagues and peers, is the following. I think that although at present it is still hard to imagine having a description of the processes in a brain, not just a human brain necessarily, but one with quite different parts, the brain of an octopus, the brain of a bee, although it's still hard now to imagine having a description of those processes and thinking to ourselves, oh, right, it'll feel like that, like such and such, to be the organism that has this brain. Here is what it feels like to have these processes going on. I think that will be solved. I think a kind of wholesale pessimism on that question is not justified. I don't know how long it will take. I would think decades rather than centuries. Part of what it might take, I think, is a rethinking of which kinds of processes physically in our brains are relevant to creating felt experience. I think it's not just the cell-to-cell connections. I think there are large-scale dynamic patterns that sometimes get neglected in these discussions that are probably part of the story. But I am optimistic about solving that problem.
0: We have another question from our live audience. Tell us your name, please, where you're from, and what your question is.
4: Hi, Peter. My name is Levine. I'm from Cupertino. My question is, ants have slaves, ants communicate, and ants have hierarchy. So they have certain, if we want to understand, there's certain consciousness among them, maybe. I don't know. So, like, is there a correlation between consciousness and evolution, right? And if that is the case, are higher species more conscious? Is there a measure how we can measure consciousness? Is it possible?
2: I think that consciousness is brought about through evolution. So in a world in which there was no biological evolution, you wouldn't get any consciousness. The case of insects that you mentioned is very interesting right now. When I wrote the first book in the series that this book is the third book in, insects were regarded as kind of very dubious case for any kind of discussion of felt experience. I mean, you mentioned ants, but bees are in some ways better understood. And even in that case, it was thought, well, they're probably just little robots. One of the things that's happened in the years since the first book was published and the present time is that the evidence for something like felt experience, subjective experience, consciousness in insects has become far stronger. I wouldn't suggest for a minute it's decisive, but it's become a serious idea rather than a kind of, you know, your position is crazy because it implies that bees are conscious. It's become a relatively mainstream part of the landscape. This includes a recent paper suggesting that there's real evidence for something like pain in bees. Now, when I say pain, a natural question to ask is, right, is the right word to use the word pain, the human concept of pain? I think that as work on non-human animals, especially animals far from us, like the insects, like the octopuses, as that work continues, I expect the language we use to describe these phenomena to start to transform. You know, as we get scraps of an explanation, our sense of what we're explaining will shift. This will probably include notions of gradation and degree, as you suggested, but it will probably include linguistic and conceptual shifts that we can't even yet really imagine. Now, despite awareness of those shifts, I feel confident saying, look, I think it feels like something to be an octopus, and it very likely feels like something to be a bee. On the questions of detail, I expect our framework to be different a few decades from now.
5: We've got another question from our wonderful live audience at Kepler's. Welcome to Philosophy Talk.
6: Thank you. Hi, I'm Kiara from San Francisco, and I wanted to try to turn the human exceptionalism on its head. And I have to believe that there are fellow critters out there who kind of cooperate better than we do, who create community better than we do, and who live in harmony with their environment better than we do. And so I'm wondering, as opposed to what makes us special, where have we gone wrong? And I'm wondering if there are any characteristics in the other animals that we live beside, such as, I don't know, selfishness or greed or things like that.
2: We've certainly got things wrong. We've got some things wrong. There's no question about that. We've also gotten some things right. And though I don't want to be sort of too upbeat and optimistic on this point, I find myself thinking that one of the important features of human life is the fact that everything can be discussed, language can be turned upon any topic, any two ideas can be brought together. Pretty much anything can be questioned, as this show exemplifies. And for that reason, the idea that we're intrinsically a selfish species, intrinsically a violent, coercive, destructive species, that never strikes a plausible note with me, because I think it's up to us, with our rational, linguistic, discursive faculties, to work out what kind of species we want to be from here on. Other species, I agree, sometimes can look less destructive. There's a pretty dark side to lots of non-human life as well, though. So I wouldn't want to make the general comparison. I would prefer to respond by expressing the potentiality that we have in human culture and our capacity to reflect and debate.
5: 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Today we're questioning what's special about human beings with Peter Godfrey-Smith from the University of Sydney, author of Living on Earth.
1: There are other kinds of questions to ask when we think about humans and animals, including ethical questions. Should we ban factory farming? Should we stop eating meat altogether? Should some parts of the planet be human-free?
5: We're coming to you from Kepler's Books in Menlo Park. We'll take more questions from our live audience when Philosophy Talk continues.
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0: Are the animals at the zoo more human than we think? I'm Josh Landy, and this is Philosophy Talk, the program that questions everything.
1: Except your intelligence. I'm Alison Gopnik, sitting in for Ray Briggs, and our guest today is Peter Godfrey-Smith from the University of Sydney, and we're at Kepler's Books asking what's so special about humans.
0: So, Peter, with the powers vested in us by Kepler's Literary Foundation, we're going to make you czar for the day. We're going to make you czar of human-animal relations. So what's the first thing that you would do as czar to improve the situation for non-human animals?
2: The first thing I would do is end factory farming, industrialized farming that involves confinement of animals for all or nearly all of their lives with no ability to express their natural behaviors. I think there are lots of things that we might think about changing, but in terms of just the size of the problem and the clarity of the moral side of it, I think factory farming, especially of pigs and chickens, they would be my first port of call. I think that's where I would direct my efforts.
1: What about eating meat? That's something that you talk about in the book, and that's a question that lots of people think about every day.
2: I think of this in terms of two rounds of discussion. If we imagine we're all trying to work out how to handle this side of human-animal relations, round one is a discussion of whether we are giving lots and lots of animals on Earth lives that are not worth living. Mm-hmm. And I think the answer is yes, in the factory farming context. And also as part of round one, I imagine us asking, should we stop doing this? And I think the answer is also yes. Then there's round two, where we imagine that the worst abuses are over. And the question is, okay, do we proceed on with humane farming? If so, is it only humane farming that doesn't routinely involve the killing of animals? Do we turn our back completely on animal husbandry and the keeping of animals for food? Do we turn our back in cases where the animals are sentient but not otherwise? In that second round of discussion, I think there are a lot of defensible paths. There are lots of reasonable patterns of valuation. You might think that humane farming is basically of animals like cattle. It's a good deal for everybody. Mm-hmm. The cattle get a better time probably than most wild non-humans get. You might think that's a reason to think that humane farming should continue. If someone says in response to that, no, the stage of killing is just a unique harm, we should just not be doing any of that and move to an entirely plant-based diet, I don't think either position is unreasonable in that round two setting. Mm-hmm. I think agreement is likely and possible and something we should work towards in the first round. I think agreement is unlikely, and I think disagreement is not so problematic in the second round.
0: Yeah, you make a really interesting and paradoxical point in your book about if we didn't eat cows, there would be fewer cows, right? So to want an animal not to die is to want that animal not to live. That's a fascinating argument I'd never thought about before.
2: There are probably too many cows on Earth right now. But, right, to move to a wholly plant-based diet is to end a particular way of being a non-human animal, which is being a farm animal. And I think some of the lives of farm animals are, to use the expression I used a moment ago, quite a good deal, quite a good deal. So to move away entirely from the consumption of meat, except in the case of lab-grown meat, which I think is an important possibility, is to really end a certain kind of way of life for animals, which is not obvious to me is a bad way.
0: We have another question from our live audience. Welcome to Philosophy Talk.
3: Yeah, hi. My name is Manik. I'm from Fremont. So I want to go back to the discussion on consciousness, because I think it's quite interesting. So if you look at various levels of consciousness from ants to humans, so if you extrapolate that, now, you know, we are entering the domain of artificial intelligence. So my question is, do you think that AI can develop consciousness?
2: I think that if AI was to become conscious, it would be AI in a different kind of machine, a different kind of hardware from the computers that we have around now. When I answered the earlier question on consciousness, I said, you know, I think we're learning from neuroscience, but it's not just the network properties in a brain that matter to the presence of experience. its sort of larger, more diffuse dynamic patterns as well. Now, those sorts of things, people never try to produce in a physically real way as opposed to a simulation in a computer. If you think that those things are important, then you should think a conscious artifact will be a more brain-like artifact. Maybe not literally alive, but it will have more in common with what's in our heads than anything you'll find on a desktop now. You know, one way to express the point is to say, you know, we're in Silicon Valley. This is an invitation to all the hardware engineers listening to get to work. And then I think to myself, is it really the right message? I mean, suppose there's a kind of barrier between the felt side of the mind and the more information processing, cognitive side of the mind, such that brains are very good at doing both and computers are good at doing the latter but don't have the right hardware for the former. Maybe that's not a bad way for things to be. Maybe we should, if there's a sort of a gap of that kind that's present, maybe we should not be so trying so quickly to bridge that gap.
1: A bigger question that we haven't kind of gotten back to about our special role as humans is about, is there something about the way that we've reconstructed or changed the Earth, changed the environment, that you think is really sort of qualitatively different from all these other ways that that life has been an essential part of the Earth? Is there something about our, you know, our effect on climate change is an obvious example. That's presumably not as big as the cyanobacteria effect on climate, but it sure seems important to us.
2: Well, lots of organisms have had big effects on climate. So when, as well as the familiar rapid carbon cycle that involves photosynthesis and respiration, the one that couples plants and animals, there's what's known as the slower or inorganic carbon cycle, although inorganic is the wrong word because life is involved, which involves carbon going from the atmosphere into the oceans, into rocks forming under the oceans, being brought out through volcanoes back into the atmosphere. Now, that cycle's been profoundly affected by various kinds of life, especially land plants, which alter the patterns of weathering, sending the mixes of chemicals into the ocean that become those rocks forming at the bottom of the sea. Plants, fungi, all sorts of microorganisms have had significant effects on climate cycles. What we have done is just speed things up very much in the last few centuries. So I guess for me that falls into this category of similar kind of effect but a difference in magnitude. In this case, not so much as more of it, but a faster, a more rapid effect.
0: And Peter, I mean, that takes us back to Chiara's question about the unique damage that human beings have done to not just our environment, but everybody's environment. We don't have much time left, but are there one or two things you could say about the way forward? What can and should we be doing at this point to try to address the damage that's been done?
2: Well, one discussion in the book on this question I think of as potentially one of the more controversial parts of the book. And that's a place where I argue for a partial reweighting of priorities in relation to climate change as one problem and habitat destruction as a separate problem. Climate change dominates progressive politics and environmental discussion so much now that I worry that it is taking attention away from what I see as an equally important, equally urgent problem, which is habitat destruction, the loss of species. The two problems are tied together, undeniably, but being tied together is not being the same problem. In the case of loss of species, once they're gone, they're gone. In the case of loss of species, local action can be meaningful. You can do things locally that make a difference in a way that does not apply in the case of climate change. So for various reasons discussed in that latter part of the book, I argue for a kind of shift of emphasis where, in comparison to the present situation, more focused attention is put on habitat preservation, trying to prevent species going extinct, prevention of the pollution of the oceans by you know, all sorts of contaminants and various linked problems. And having probably just a little bit less anxiety about climate change, especially in relation to the salience of this other collection of problems.
0: Well, Peter, I don't know whether human beings are special, but you are a special human being. Thank you so much for joining us today.
2: Thanks, Josh. Yay. Thanks, Alison.
0: Our guest has been Peter Godfrey-Smith, Professor of Philosophy at the University of Sydney and author of Living on Earth, Forests, Corals, Consciousness, and the Making of the World.
1: We'll put links to everything we've mentioned today on our website, philosophytalk.org, where you can also become a subscriber and live it up in our library of more than 600 episodes.
0: Now, so fast he's a species unto himself, it's Ian Scholes, the 60-second philosopher.
4: Ian Scholes, I often think about evolution when I'm not trying to save democracy or the movie industry or stray bits of string. Humans seem to think evolution is a done deal. It stopped around the time we kicked Neanderthals to the curb. Any further changes are just mopping up the gene pool and, of course, paperwork. But we also think evolution means progress, new, improved, like dog breeding or adding hexachlorophane to toothpaste. But evolution doesn't mean better. It just means change. We think we're so darn smart, but we are our own worst enemy, as well we know, having just voted. Intelligence does not guarantee the so-called survival of the fittest. Trilobites and cockroaches have been with us for ages, and they're dumb as rocks, who also subsist, albeit lifelessly. As evidence of our evolutionary superiority, we often go to see dinosaur bones on display. That was enough for a while, but now we prefer audio animatronic skeletons in the museum, staged dinosaur fights between Allosaur and Triceratops. We even brought back dinosaurs to movies, where they are the equivalent of zombies in a zombie movie, except they're stuck in an island. And then they get loose. Everybody knows how to kill a movie zombie, but you never kill a movie dinosaur. You put it back in the leash, ship it back to Monster Island to hibernate with Godzilla till the next go-round. What we watch tells us who we are. Looking back on history, you can see it is riven clear through with horrors, aimless animosities, and our old friend, narcissism, which has really come into its own as a cardinal sin, especially malignant narcissism, which doesn't make sense if you think about it. The mythical Narcissus fell in love with his own reflection. Is that malignant? Rude, I guess. Of course, Narcissus was not a real person. Narcissism is best known today as a symptom, a paradigm, you might say, much used by mental health professionals and podcasters. But of course, paradigms are always changing, and humans are locked into their own narcissism traps. Anthropomorphism rules the day. God is a very strong man with a white beard. Jesus was born as a man to teach us as men, and women now too, grudgingly. All the old Greek and Roman gods looked like men and women, except they were meaner. Fairies, elves, trolls, all sort of human. Fanciful knockoffs of various humanoid types. We invent beings that look like us. Angels, gray aliens. We're happy with the way we are, by and large, until we contemplate mortality.

0: by human tentacles. Our choice of entertainment these days leans toward bland yet grotesque true crime and movies based on comic books we stopped reading in seventh grade. Yet we're excited and alarmed that AI might write our movies for us in the future. Don't they already? But if AI takes over the boring tasks of writing brochures and instruction manuals, birthday cards, and movies, it may be a blessing. Less boring work for writers. But if there's nothing to write, why do it? Why get an education? Wikipedia will tell us what we need to know, or AI can write the papers and read them, leaving us with more free time to watch sporting events. We will become one with AI, though it means more people won't pay attention, which will lead to misinformation, which is what we really want. As a matter of fact, with the advent of social media, I happen to think that we have devolved into, well, trolls. Yes, I happen to think that we humans are overgrown homunculi with stunted souls and baskets full of half-baked grievances which we throw at the walls when bored. We'd much rather believe that goblins might give us gold rather than earn it from the sweat of our brow or the brow of another. Isn't that what crypto is all about? Goblin gold? Cursed if you spend it? Disappears in the dawn? Hello? I gotta go.
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2: Our executive producer is James Cass. The senior producer is Devin Strolovich. Laura McGuire is our director of research, and Dan Brandon is the technical director.
1: Special thanks to Merle Kessler, Becky Barron, and Pedro Jimenez.
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2: And I'm Allison Gopnik. 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

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Here we are, listening to the Americana Alley on this gorgeous Thursday afternoon. We'll bring this show back to you Saturday, 2 to 4 p.m. And it'll be a rainy, cloudy day, so maybe you'll be out missing it today and catching it Saturday. Who knows, maybe you'll catch them both days. In any case, a song for Salem to open the show by Claudia Schmidt. I say that tongue-in-cheek, it's a waltzing at the 45th parallel. And Claudia Schmidt has been to Salem, but she lives also near the 45th parallel in Traverse City, Michigan. So this song was inspired by the Michigan version of the 45th parallel. But we'll take it. We'll steal it for Salem for the day. A couple of peace songs. And recognizing that, you know, we may be different, but we're not so different than some other folks. Songs about children, telling tales, a listening heart. Yeah, we'll just get to it.

heart and make another man live. You even go to the moon and then you come back thrilled. And you can crush any country in a matter of weeks.

can make money, or you can make time. You can make a decision. You can make up your mind. You can make a wish. You can make believe. You can make excuses, or you can make an apology. You can make love. You can make mistakes. You can make a promise, or you can make a clean break. You can make an enemy, or you can make a friend. Yeah, you can make trouble, or you can make amends. Now you can make a killing, or you can make a speech, but it don't make sense if you

military man. He played shortstop in college. He could fix things with his hands. While I was never handy, I gave up college for a band. Failed my army physical. He was not my biggest fan. Talked about the Orioles instead of Vietnam. He taught me by example, though I did not see it then. We argued over Nixon,

help, he flipped the switch, the engine came alive. I said, hey Dad, why didn't I inherit that from you? And he said, I don't know, son.

The iconic annual Turner Lamb and Wool Show and Turner Celebration are happening Saturday, June 6th. The Lamb shows start at 9 a.m. and the Turner Celebration Parade begins at 11 a.m. Celebrate agriculture and small-town life. Learn more on Facebook by searching for Turner Lamb and Wool Show or City of Turner. Yes. Hey, this is Mark. Here we are, listening to Americana Alley right here in the Muse, KMUZ. And let's see, one of the finest little community radio stations here in the Mid-Valley, maybe. Well, there's a few, actually. Claire Lynch, brand new record. Empty Pair of Shoes, the song was Suffer the Children. And another brand new record by Jim Patton and Sherry Brocas, Pattonville. They've been putting out a lot of music lately. And we're not so different. Story about he and his dad. Going back a ways. I'm not sure when this was originally recorded. It came back on a compilation from an old guitar, rare and unreleased recordings of Dave Alvin, and the song was Peace. Jane Fallon. Also, I Choose Peace. And that's from her 2025 release, Sweet Resilience. And started things off waltzing at the 45th parallel, somewhere around Traverse City, Michigan. Bend in the River, 2012 release from Claudia Schmidt. We have a first song from Claudia later on in the show, if I'm not mistaken. So where are we going now? Well, we had Suffer the Children, so why not Crying Babies? Susan Cain from her record Mostly Fine, Crying Babies, right here in the Muse, KMUZ.

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All right. All the way from Salem, you can get your 2 cents in. Get your voice heard. This is Mark. And you're listening to Americana Alley. Yep, right here in the Muse, KMUZ. And is it the rabbit or the fox that has the grandest tail? I'll let you decide. And that would be E.S. Pearl coming from, it's a brand new release. Ed Snodderly, Baggage Flies Free. E.S. Pearl is, in fact, Ed Snodderly. I'm not sure which is the nickname or the stage name and which is the real name, but in any case, the grandest tale from Baggage Flies Free. Don't we wish? John Smith, one word. Going back this time to 2017, his album Ginkgo. Love this growing old. I have to say I could relate to that one. As I'm getting into my, I guess I'd be in my 7th decade now or something like that. And let's see, Heather Pearson, multi-talented. Left the piano at home for this one. Picked up the percussion. And a heart song. A listening heart, wishes of loving kindness. All one word, loving kindness. 2022 release from Heather Pearson. The McDades. We might have played them once or twice. And the song is Gardener's Child. And I would think that that is from their record, brand new record, 2026, Thread the Light. And that's the McDades. I guess that's a family band. And let's see, what else do we have? Susan Cain started that set off with Crying Babies from her 2016 release, Mostly Fine. Okay, got a little bit to correct there. That's all fixed up, I suppose, now. 49. We could do this. We could squeeze this in. And Daryl Scott... Always loved Daryl Scott. Great treatment of a lot of folk songs. This one, Live at the Station. Where is he? Live at the Station Inn. And we've played a couple from this record already. And this one is Get Your Beverage of Persuasion type of a song. With a memory like mine. It's going to go on for almost 11 minutes. So here we go, Daryl Scott. With a memory like mine.

From his 2026 record, Anyway, Daryl Scott with A Memory Like Mine, live at the Station Inn, 2017 release, gets us all caught up. We've got Weekly Dylan, something that just came across my desk, getting ready for that. And that would be a country version of a song a lot of people realize is a Dylan song, I believe, Wallflower. I'm trying to think if Tom Petty covered that one. I think he did. We got Skip Bailey, brand new to the show, with a Wildflower Bouquet after this. And then we get into Weekly Dylan with a couple of old tunes redone in the aftermath of that. And one we're going to send out to Jade, almost a request. So let's get to it.

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I like it. 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Check it out. Lots of cool stuff there, and especially the donate button. All volunteer, nobody gets paid, and we're doing it for the love. And that's how you share your resources with us, because you love us. So it's beautiful. Mama's Broke, relatively new to the show. We played him last week, and maybe the week before, 2022 release, Narrow Line, The Wreckage Done, Mama's Broke. Donnie Hathaway, sending that one out to Jade, who told me she just loved her version of Leon Russell's A Song for You. There's that song with Leon playing piano for him. 1971 release, self-titled, Donnie Hathaway. And Bonnie Raitt, live with one of her muses, Sippy Wallace. Women Be Wise, they're having way too much fun on that song. Bonnie Raitt Collection, 1990, that came from. However, the song was live at the American Music Hall San Francisco, May 1976, when that was recorded. And we had the, well, let's see. Oh, yeah, we had the, Mama's Smoke, Mommy's, where? Oh, yeah. Somehow, I missed Weekly Dylan, which was, I don't know, see how it didn't get in there, but that was Wallflower by Otis Gibbs and Amy Lashley. And I guess I missed it because it's a brand new single they just put out together, and they're brand new to the show. So that was Weekly Dylan at the top of the hour. And before that, we had Skip Bailey, brand new to the show, Wildflower Bouquet, little single, and he had the instrumental Michael Kelly, Nelly's Sunspot, from his 2026 release Anyway. So that gets us caught up. However, we fumbled through it. And now it's time for some bluegrass and string band music. We kind of started that off a little bit with Mama's Broke, but we're going to go continue. And included in this set is a brand new to the show French bluegrass band called Veranda. They're going to bring one to us. We got Steel Wheels, Steep Canyon Rangers, and Avalanche at Dawn. Another brand new to the show artist, Susto, the Holler Choir, and the Susto String Band. Hopefully we'll squeeze them all in. Let's start with the Steep Canyon Rangers right here on the Muse, KMUZ.

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1: this land is made for you and me.
0: All right. Hey, this is Mark. Yep, here we are, Americana Alley on KMUZ. And let's see here. I guess we just finished the old string band set. Did I go with five? One, two, three, four. I guess I went with five. Could have gone for a six, but it was Celtic. Susto, brand new to the show, Mount Caroline. The Susto String Band Volume 1 2025 release. Avalanche at Dawn gave us Come to the River. That's a brand new release, Where the River Flows. Oh, a few river songs on that record. The Steel Wheels, 2017 release, Wild As We Came Here. To the Wild is the song, Steel Wheels. And they got a brand new one out, if I'm not mistaken, and we're going to get to it. It's a pretty good record. I was listening to it last night. I'm not sure. In any case, not sure where it's at. I thought I had something here from it. They had the From France, all the way from France. Veranda, Premier Train from Veranda, all in French, 2026 release. That was the title cut. And we had, was that the title cut? Let me check myself here. Yes, Veranda, title cut. And let's see here. We had the Steep Canyon Rangers starting things off. Back of Beyond from their 2026 brand new release, Next Act, Steep Canyon Rangers. And we got time. We got time for one more. And got a couple of 48. I guess we'll play these are relatively long songs, but I want to play them. Here's Dervish with the Indigo Girls. So it's a Celtic band with the American Celtic band with the Indigo Girls, Passage West, and then Claudia Schmidt going back to that record, Bend in the River, and her song Racer, which is a great song. So here we go. Couple of 5-minute songs for you, Passage West with Dervish, right here on the Muse, KMUZ.

Oh, there you go. And a little flute version of The Water Is Wide, Steve Goodman tribute. This is Mark. You're listening to the last vestiges of Americana Alley. In fact, coming up at 4 is Folk Alley. At 6, Global Village. 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And 11, 90s Obsesso. 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At 9, The Jazz Scene. At 10, Synth Pop Non-Stop. That'll get you by. Oh yeah, and 11, Juke in the Back. So, takes care of that. So we got The Water Is Wide with David Amram, tribute to Steve Goodman, 1985. Olive Klug, Taking Punches from the Breeze. And that's a 2025 release, Lost Dog from Olive. And let's see, we had Claudia Schmidt doing Racer from the, oh, that's from The Bend in the River. And then we had, and I guess that's, we had Dervish, Passage West. And that is from The Great Irish Songbook, Volume 2, Poets and Storytellers. So that gets us caught up. We're going to go out. We're going to go out with, what are we going to go out with? Jessica Smucker, Stones to Throw. And that's from her 2025 release, After the Meteor. Singles from 21 to 24, a little self-compilation. So she's going to do that. So that'll get us going. So for myself, Mark, Americana Alley, KMZ, all wishing you the rest, great rest of your week and weekend. And off we go.

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2: 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This is new from Brandi Carlile on Folk Alley.

I was talking the other day about mountain time, like the time zone, and how it's like the most mysterious time zone for me to figure out. So shout out if you are in mountain time and are constantly converting to like Eastern time. The Wood Brothers know something about that. Being originally from Boulder, Colorado, that's their song Chocolate on My Tongue. Also Eli West with an instrumental. And Brandi Carlile, that was the new song Life on the Run. It's Cindy Howes on Folk Alley. Allison Russell has a new record on the way with lots of special guests, including Nora Jones, Devin Gilfillian, Sarah Watkins, Joy Aladokun. Joy's on this track with the country singer Julie Williams. Here's No Springtime. It's new from Allison Russell on Folk Alley.

Gosh, that song is so catchy. I feel like the first time I heard it, I was already singing along by the end of it. That's Like a Child from Boy Golden, whose name is actually Liam Duncan, originally from rural Winnipeg, but is now based in Toronto, but goes under the name Boy Golden, and new from Alison Russell right before that. Coming up, we got that new Jesse Wells song. I'm Cindy Howes, and you're listening to Folk Alley. You can be sure to stay in touch with Folk Alley by signing up for our weekly newsletter, Alley Chat, the best way to keep updated with new music, significant news in folk, the latest reviews, and more. 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Last year, he put out 5 or perhaps 6, depending on who you ask. It's Jesse Wells.

0: Liza Gilkison wrapping up that set from her 2020 album. It's Cindy on Folk Alley. I have new music from an artist, Samuel Smith, London-based former BBC journalist, lifelong guitarist and singer-songwriter. So this is from his second record. He was diagnosed with Parkinson's in 2020 when he was 44 years old, and he set out to record songs to document his passion for music and to leave a legacy for his sons. He released that first album in 2023, and even as the disease progressed, the songs kept coming, so he's made a new album. This is Samuel Smith on Folk Alley.
1: At the start, we

New music from Alila Diane, who's been releasing records for the past 13 years, kind of quietly in the United States, more loudly in Europe, where she is like a legitimate star in countries like France. Her kids are grown now, and she's come back into her music community in Portland, Oregon, in full force on her new record, Who's Keeping Time? That is the song Dusty Roses. Coming up, new music from Jim Lauderdale. I'm Cindy House. It's Folk Out. Jim Lauderdale, also known as Mr. Americana and a songwriter's songwriter. Jim has released two records this year, a bluegrass record with the Poe Ramblin' Boys and a country record fabulously titled Country Super Hits Volume 2. Of this track we're going to hear, he says this song relates to the common experience of going through difficult times, and that very few of us are immune to. Everybody's Got a Problem from Jim Lauderdale.

Sturgill Simpson, who now goes by Johnny Blue Skies, and he is pretty irritated that promoters don't want to bill him as such. He posted, "All the promoters think you are too stupid to figure out that he's me. They won't let me take Sturgill off the billing, and I'm getting really tired of it. We sold a bunch of t-shirts last year. None of them had my name on it. Sold out a tour that didn't have my name on it either. What's so hard to figure out? This is the path forward." That's his song, Turtles All the Way Down, from Johnny Blue Skies, formerly known as Sturgill Simpson. It's Cindy Howes. Let's do a new track up next from Ferris and Jason Romero.

Courtney Marie Andrews on Folk Alley. And of that track, she says, "These are the good old days" is a saying my uncle always says to try and remind us of the beauty of the now. She wrote that song to honor that and write a good song for once in her life. Beautiful sentiment and track, "These Are the Good Old Days" from Courtney Marie Andrews. And we heard new music, "These Are the Days" from Ferris and Jason Romero. They have a new album out June 12. You can listen to this show again, or you can also check out the playlist at folkalley.com or Folk Alley's free mobile app. Thank you so much for joining us today. I'm Cindy Howes. This is Folk Alley.

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3: Welcome back to another hour of Folk.

Valley. I'm your host, Cindy House. Coming up, we will do some new music from Abigail LaPelle, as well as Steep Canyon Rangers and Clay Street Unit. But first, I'm originally from the Boston area, went to college in the early 2000s when some very exciting folk artists were coming out, like Anais Mitchell, The Weepies, Lori McKenna, Josh Ritter. I loved them all, but my favorite singer was Rachel McCartney. She put music on hold to raise kids and pursue a career as a labor and delivery nurse. After 17 years, she's got a new album, and I am beside myself. It's new from Rachel McCartney.